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Love and kisses, XXXX, 0000.

Oh, wow. Wow, man. Music out of Detroit Rock City. Music for guitar and vocal and electronics and chaos and room clearing. It is the music of Rump State off the Psychic Sidekick release and Evil Vista. Alex Zhanghongtai. You may know that name, Alex Zhanghongtai, because he is also Dirty Beaches. But when he's not Dirty Beaches, which I don't really believe that he is any longer, he's just Alex. We heard a song called Sidewinder. One of the most really awesome guitar players going right now out of Pennsylvania. It is Emily Robb. We heard Ocean Scene, Underwater Theme off the record The Space Between Attack and Decay, which is a soundtrack. If you want to see why I believe she's so cool, check out a video that I saw of her at the Rhizome, R-H-I-Z-O-M-E, the Rhizome House in Washington, D.C. It's about 20 minutes long. It's her set, and it blew my socks off right across the room, shot through a window, socks everywhere. Emily Robb. Out of Australia, The Necks have been on tour in the Netherlands. And I presume, like, if you're going to go to the Netherlands, you would probably pop over to Germany. Once you get to Germany, you're right by France. Once you're in France, you're just a shuttle ride from England. You know, maybe pop up into Scotland and Ireland. I hope everybody that listens, and yes, before you scoff, people do listen all over Europe. But before you scoff, I tell you, if you live in that area, the Necks may be coming. So check it out. Go look at your tour date schedule thing. And what is amazing about the Necks is every date they play on this tour, they're going to go out and improvise. They're going to walk out on the stage. They're going to take their freak flag and run it up the pole. And they are going to blow, baby. And you just got to hang on tight. I mean, I'm not saying they're the first band that has ever done it, but they are certainly one of the bands that are most successful at it. They are the Necks. That is off the 3 release in Bloom. Alvarius B. Alvarius B is a dude named Alan Bishop. And Alan Bishop is a dude in Seattle's Sun City Girls. He's got a solo release out. It is called Malarial Dream. And we heard Later. We heard a couple of things from Bomas Prendon. Bomas Prendon is a band that I am in, but I am not Bomas Prendon. So Bomas Prendon, the band, has a new release. It is called Between Stations, and we heard Entropic Clash. Well, the fella who also calls himself Bomas Prendon, who is also in the band Bomas Prendon, but is not actually the band Bomas Prendon, he has a thing on the side for his solo music. It is called 39 Angry Tigers, and we heard a track called Dark Matters off his new release, which is called Degenerative Music. And we started out hour number 2 of In My Room Radio with Laurie Anderson and the Great Sex Mob off Let X Equal X Live.
And yeah, you guessed it. Let X equal X. So hey, thanks for being here for another episode of In My Room Radio. 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So hey, I love you guys. I'll see you next week with more In My Room Radio, but until then...

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1: Join Woo Woo for Backyard Blues and Barbecue with Steve Arby on Sunday, July 12th from 4 to 7 p.m. Steve Arby began his career playing the Chicago blues circuit during the 70s. And during that period, he shared the stage with many of the legendary blues masters from the Windy City. 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

tune in for the What's Up With You morning show every weekday from 9 to 11 a.m., where different hosts will be talking to your neighbors here in Benzie County and letting you know what's going on around town.

0: Join Woo Woo for Backyard Blues and Barbecue with Steve Arby on Sunday, July 12th from 4 to 7 p.m. Steve Arby began his career playing the Chicago blues circuit during the 70s. And during that period, he shared the stage with many of the legendary blues masters from the Windy City. Steve is a fixture at major blues festivals and nightclubs throughout the South, Europe, and the Caribbean, and is considered by many to be one of the top cigar box players in the world today.
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nothing to do but waltz. 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I think I'd like to stay till we're the only couple. Nothing to do but waltz. You never know how far this sort of thing will get you. We're not as tired as we would like to think.

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0: from here. 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
1: Yeah.
0: Cause mama done told me when I first met up with you that I get hurt. 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
1: Yeah.
0: My mother had told me when she first seen me with you, I'd chosen wrong. But

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0: When you get blue, I don't want to be around this town or nowhere near.
1: Yeah!
0: Cause mama told me when I first met up with you that

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1: You have made it clear
0: that you were just having fun when you said that you love me so dear.
1: Yeah.
0: My mommy had told me when she first seen me with you, I'd chosen wrong. But

While Billy Strayhorn sets the mood, we gather the material for our musical portrait of Ella Fitzgerald by allowing our imagination to browse through her family album. We see there many people, pretty people, strong people, sturdy, solid people, people and events of great dignity and distinction, and all with a beat. As we turn the pages, we observe that she is of royal ancestry. In our first movement, we try to capture and convey some of the majesty of Her Majesty.

As the inspection of our royal subject gains momentum, we imagine we have been granted a confidential glimpse into her diary. And the more we leaf through the pages, the more we realize that this is a personality of wonderful warmth, that she is all heart.

Ella Fitzgerald is a great philanthropist. She gives so generously of her talent, not only to the public, but to the composers whose works she performs. Her artistry always brings to mind the words of the maestro, Mr. Toscanini, who said, "There are only two kinds of musicians. Either you're a good musician or you're not." And in terms of musicianship, Ella Fitzgerald is beyond category.

0: Hey, Billy Strayhorn, we're going to change piano players at this point. Would you come over here to the mic, please? I think it only fitting that Billy should have the responsibility of the concluding statement.
1: In our musical search for a total portrait of Ella Fitzgerald, we find a melodic parallel in which royal ancestry, greatness of heart, and talent beyond category are the principal components in the quest for total jazz.

0: Join Woo Woo for Backyard Blues and Barbecue with Steve Arby on Sunday, July 12th from 4 to 7 p.m. Steve Arby began his career playing the Chicago blues circuit during the 70s. And during that period, he shared the stage with many of the legendary blues masters from the Windy City. Steve is a fixture at major blues festivals and nightclubs throughout the South, Europe, and the Caribbean, and is considered by many to be one of the top cigar box players in the world today.
1: This event is a potluck. 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

0: No, Mr. T, now don't start that stuff with me. 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Those blues, boy. 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And everybody said that it was Mr. T.
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0: That's what they said. 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

I want to tell the story as you told it to me. A flea and a fly got caught in the flue. The flea and the fly.

Hey everyone, this is Nora from the Garden Theater. This week we have the film Star Wars The Mandalorian and Grogu on Tuesday, June 16th at 7:30 p.m., Wednesday, June 17th at 5 p.m. with open captions, Thursday, June 18th at 7:30 p.m., Friday, June 19th at 7:30 p.m., Sunday, June 21st at 5 p.m. Tickets and more information are available at gardentheater.org. Thanks.

Mr. Thompson calls the waiter, orders steak and baked potato. He leaves the bone and gristle, and he never eats the skin. The busboy comes and takes it with a cough, contaminates it, puts it in a can with coffee grounds and sardine tins. And the truck comes by on Friday and carts it all away. 1,000 trucks just like it are converging on the bay. Oh, garbage, garbage, garbage, garbage, garbage, garbage.

Mr. Thompson starts his Cadillac, winds it down the freeway track, leaving friends and neighbors in a hydrocarbon haze. He's joined by lots of smaller cars, all sending gases to the stars, there to form a seething cloud that hangs for 30 days. And the sun licks down into it with an ultraviolet tongue, turns it into smog, then it settles in our lungs. Oh, garbage, garbage, garbage, garbage, garbage. We're filling up the sky with garbage. What will we do when there's nothing left to breathe but garbage, garbage, garbage, garbage? Getting home and taking off his shoes, he settles with the evening news while the kids do homework with a TV in one ear. While Superman for the thousandth time sells talking dolls and conquers crime, dutifully they learn the date of birth of Paul Revere. In the papers there's a piece about the mayor's middle name. He gets it read in time to watch the All-Star Bingo game. Oh, garbage, garbage, garbage. We're filling up our minds with garbage. What will we do when there's nothing left to read, and there's nothing left to need, and there's nothing left to watch, and there's nothing left to touch, and there's nothing left to walk upon, nothing left to talk upon, nothing left to see, and nothing left to be but garbage. In Mr. Thompson's factory, they're making plastic Christmas trees complete with silver tinsel and a geodesic stand. The plastic's mixed in giant vats from sun conglomeration that's been piped from deep within the earth or strip mined from the land. And if you question anything, they

reading history books about financiers and other crooks and feudalism and slavery and nukes and all their knavery to history's dustbin they're consigned, a man of any other kinds of garbage.

Helping Benzie seniors navigate the aging process, Benzie Senior Resources is a full resource organization that connects seniors to the programs and services that address their specific needs. More information is available at 231-525-0600.

0: from New York, this is Democracy Now! This weekend, an Israeli airstrike killed Al Jazeera cameraman Ahmed Wishak. Officially, there's a ceasefire in Gaza, but the picture on the ground tells a different story. We'll talk about the targeting of journalists from Gaza to Lebanon with Drop Site News editor Sharif Abdelkadous.
1: Israel has killed yet another journalist in Gaza and bragged about it. And it is exporting its practices to Lebanon, which has become the deadliest place in the world in 2026 for journalists. And all of this is happening as the world continues to look away and is not paying attention to this unprecedented slaughter.
0: In Lebanon, acclaimed sea turtle conservationist Mona Khalil died Friday after she was hit by an Israeli airstrike 2 weeks ago.
2: This is not a project that belongs to me. It belongs to Lebanon. It belongs to the whole world. The turtles are not mine.
0: Then a new CorpWatch report, MAGA Inc., will speak to the author, Pratap Chatterjee.
3: We are all being taken for a ride by the corporations that have bankrolled Donald Trump, the crypto czars, the tech titans, and the prison profiteers.
0: Finally, it's primary day here in New York, also in Maryland and Utah. We'll talk to Jacobin columnist Liza Featherstone. Her recent piece headlined, NYC Socialists Are Trying to Expand Their Electoral Wins. All that and more coming up. Welcome to Democracy Now!, democracynow.org, The War and Peace Report. I'm Amy Goodman. Iranian diplomats say technical talks with the Trump administration aimed at ending the U.S. war in Iran have concluded in Switzerland with agreements on sanctions relief and the release of frozen Iranian assets. The U.S. Treasury Department announced it would waive sanctions for 60 days, allowing Iran to produce and sell crude oil and petrochemical products. President Trump said Monday Iran would use the funds exclusively to buy food from U.S. farmers, including corn and soybeans. The governor of Iran's central bank quickly countered Trump's claim, saying Iran was under no obligation to purchase from the U.S. Separately, Iran's foreign ministry refuted Vice President J.D. Vance's claims that Iran had agreed to allow United Nations inspectors at its nuclear sites, saying there were no plans for IAEA inspections, unquote. Meanwhile, Iran's parliament speaker and chief negotiator, Mohammad Bagher Ghalibaf, said Monday that Iran would permanently control the passage of ships through the Strait of Hormuz.
4: I may have been among the first to say this right at the beginning of the war, before there was even a ceasefire. I posted on X and I made it clear. Everyone should know that the administration of the Strait will never return to the way that it was before the war.
0: The Pentagon seeking an additional $80 billion to cover the costs of the U.S. and Israeli war in Iran. That's according to The Wall Street Journal, which reports Pentagon leaders have said they could start running out of money for operations this summer unless Congress passes a new wartime spending bill. This comes after the Trump administration proposed a record-shattering $1.5 trillion defense budget. Israeli soldiers occupying southern Lebanon have opened fire on the town of Nabatea al-Falka, killing two people and wounding another. It's the latest of Israel's many ceasefire violations and comes after Iran previously warned it would respond to further attacks by Israeli troops on Lebanon. On Monday, the Israeli Prime Minister Benjamin Netanyahu said his forces would remain in southern Lebanon for as long as necessary, while Israel's far-right National Security Minister Itamar Ben-Gvir threatened Beirut could soon face the same fate as Beit Hanun in Gaza, where Israeli attacks destroyed about 90% of buildings.
5: The equation must be simple and very clear. The state of Israel must be secure. If Israel is not secure, Beirut will look like Beit Hanun.
0: A United Nations Commission of Inquiry has found Israeli security forces are committing the crime of genocide, crimes against humanity, and war crimes in the Gaza Strip by deliberately targeting Palestinian children with deadly violence. The report by the UN Independent International Commission of Inquiry on the Occupied Palestinian Territory found Israeli attacks since October 2023 have resulted in unprecedented death, injury, and trauma, with more than 20,000 children killed, another 44,000 wounded. The violence continued even after Israel agreed to a ceasefire last October. The report also found Israeli forces are carrying out war crimes in the West Bank, including East Jerusalem, with a sharp rise in violence perpetrated by Israeli settlers against Palestinian children. And the report found Israeli security forces have used sexual violence against children who've been arrested and subjected to torture and other severe forms of mistreatment in Israeli prisons. In Michigan, members of the United Auto Workers have voted to prohibit investments in Israeli bonds, becoming the first major U.S. labor union to divest from the state of Israel. UAW member Olga Karunos, who organized the vote, said, quote, "This is going to send a message to not just the billionaire class, but to politicians and any single person who's not afraid to stand up to genocide, to Netanyahu, to the United States government, and will put the UAW again on the map for standing up for international solidarity," unquote. The U.S. military struck another boat in the Caribbean, killing two people. Six people survived, but it remains unclear if they were rescued. U.S. Southern Command claimed without offering evidence that the strike targeted alleged drug traffickers. Since September, the U.S. military has carried out deadly strikes on more than 60 boats. Former Human Rights Watch executive director Ken Roth commented on social media, quote, "The summary execution of two more in an alleged drug boat brings the number of murders ordered by Trump to more than 210. There will come a day when he faces prosecution for these crimes," Ken Roth said. The United Nations has warned civilians in Sudan's North Kordofan region face the imminent risk of mass atrocities after paramilitaries with Sudan's Rapid Support Forces encircled the city of El Obeid. The RSF fighters, who've been locked in a civil war against Sudan's military ruler since 2023, have escalated drone attacks around the city, blowing up a power substation and a fuel station. Meanwhile, the Sudan Doctors Network reports drone attacks forced several medical centers to close and knocked out water pumping and filtration stations. This is UN High Commissioner for Human Rights, Volker Turk.
6: "The imminent offensive against Al Obeid in Sudan risks commission of serious international crimes and deepens the catastrophic impact on an already beleaguered civilian population. We have seen this playbook before, and we cannot allow the repeat of the preventable atrocities we documented in Al-Fashir and Samsam IDP camp in North Darfur last year."
0: In health news, the number of confirmed cases of Ebola in the Democratic Republic of the Congo has topped 1,000. Officials say the Ebola outbreak has killed at least 254 people, but that it's believed to be an undercount. Here in New York City, Mayor Zoran Mamdani signed an executive order Monday protecting workers from extreme heat. The order requires every city agency to create heat illness prevention plans and to provide multilingual heat safety guidance for outdoor workers. City officials say the order will protect 1.4 million people, or about a third of New Yorkers, who spend significant time working outdoors. Mayor Mamdani said heat kills more than 500 people in New York City each year. This is New York Deputy Mayor for Economic Justice, Julie Hsu.
7: "Extreme heat kills more Americans every year than hurricanes, floods, and tornadoes combined. And we know because of climate change, it is only getting worse. The number of days above 90 degrees is projected to increase significantly in the years ahead. And despite all of this, extreme heat is still not recognized under federal law as a workplace hazard."
0: The Trump administration's proposed a rollback of regulations on companies seeking to extract oil, gas, and coal from U.S. public lands. Rules proposed by the Interior Department Monday would slash oil and gas fees paid by energy companies, weaken environmental reporting obligations, and eliminate a requirement that companies detail plans to limit methane emissions when applying for drilling permits. A federal judge has blocked the Trump administration's efforts to create a national citizenship database to verify voter eligibility. The League of Women Voters and other groups had sued, warning the database could lead to mass purges of qualified voters. U.S. District Judge Spark

0: The U.S. Supreme Court's once again postponed consideration of President Trump's appeal in the E. Jean Carroll case after Trump was found liable for damages caused by his sexual abuse and defamation of the writer, who says Trump sexually assaulted her in a department store dressing room in the 1990s. The Supreme Court has rescheduled the case 15 times since February, a delay that has benefited Trump, in part because it's deferred a $5 million verdict a jury in New York awarded to Carroll more than 3 years ago. And Alan Greenspan has died at the age of 100. He served as the chair of the Federal Reserve from 1987 to 2006. He was a disciple of libertarian philosopher Ayn Rand, a leading advocate for deregulating banks and a proponent of so-called trickle-down economics. Greenspan was widely blamed for fueling economic inequality in the United States. Former Labor Secretary Robert Reich wrote on Monday, quote, "If any single person was responsible for the financial crisis of 2008, it was Greenspan. That crisis, the worst collapse since 1929, which led to the worst recession in decades, in which millions of Americans lost their jobs, savings, and even their homes, resulted from the deregulation of Wall Street that Greenspan advocated," Reich said. Greenspan later admitted there was a fundamental flaw in his free market ideology. Greenspan also pushed for the U.S. invasion of Iraq in 2003. He later wrote in his memoir, quote, "I am saddened that it is politically inconvenient to acknowledge what everyone knows. The Iraq war is largely about oil," he said. Visit democracynow.org to see a debate we hosted in 2007 between Alan Greenspan and Naomi Klein. That's democracynow.org. And those are some of the headlines. This is Democracy Now!, democracynow.org, the War and Peace Report. I'm Amy Goodman in New York, joined by Democracy Now!'s Juan Gonzalez in Chicago. Hi, Juan.
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0: Israel's continuing to attack Gaza despite the so-called ceasefire. On Saturday, Israeli strikes killed at least six people, including two children, and Ahmed Wisha, a cameraman with Al Jazeera. His brother Mohammed also worked for Al Jazeera and was killed in an Israeli strike in April. Since October 2023, Israel's killed over 260 journalists in Gaza, including at least 12 working for Al Jazeera. On Sunday, mourners gathered in Deir al-Balah to remember Ahmed Wisha. This is Al Jazeera correspondent Talal Al-Aruqi.
2: The Israeli occupation deliberately assassinates journalists, largely and directly, during its war of extermination, in a clear attempt to suppress images, prevent the dissemination of the message, and to conceal the massacres and atrocities committed against the Palestinian people here in the Gaza Strip.
0: For more, we're joined here in studio in New York by Sharif Abdelkaddous, the award-winning journalist and Middle East North Africa editor at Dropsite News, also a frequent correspondent for the investigative documentary series Fault Lines on Al Jazeera English. Sharif, welcome back to Democracy Now!, the horror. Talk about the journalist killed, and particularly about Ahmed, the latest Al Jazeera cameraman to be killed.
3: Right. Ahmed Bouchah was killed in an Israeli airstrike on a home in the Burej refugee camp in central Gaza. He was just 25 years old. He was the youngest of three brothers, and he was a cameraman for Al Jazeera Mubashir. And he worked most closely with his older brother, Mohammed Wisheh, who was a correspondent for Al Jazeera Mubashir. Ahmed would film the footage, he would set up the live shots for Mohammed, and the two were as close as brothers can be. And Ahmed was killed on Saturday as he was still mourning the death of his brother, of Mohammed, who was assassinated by Israel in an airstrike on his car west of Gaza City in April. The Israeli military openly bragged about killing Mohammed at the time, claiming, as they always do without evidence, that he was a Hamas militant. They did the same, actually, with Ahmed. The Israeli military confirmed to AFP that they killed him, and they said that he was, quote, a Hamas terrorist. After Mohammed's death, it was Ahmed who was taking care of his late brother's children. He was taking on additional responsibilities within their family, and now he's been killed.

0: as well. And this latest loss among the journalistic community in Gaza is very difficult to bear. You know, as soon as he was killed, I contacted Abdel Qadir Sabah, who's the main journalist I work with at Dropsite News in Gaza. I expressed my condolences and I asked him, you know, do you have any footage of the aftermath of the airstrike? Do you have any interviews with the family so we can report on it? And he lives in Gaza City. He contacted colleagues in central Gaza to see if any of them could report. And for one of the first times ever, he came back to me and said, I'm sorry, I don't have anything for you, because all of them knew him so well. They are so bereft. They are so overwhelmed with grief that they couldn't report at that moment. And so how do we fathom the depth of this kind of slaughter? And how is Israel allowed to continue to do this? It operates with such impunity because it pays absolutely no consequences from its Western backers in the US and Europe, who continue to arm and fund it continuously, but also because of the coverage of most Western media institutions, which do cover these killings, but at an editorial institutional level, we don't see the type of outrage that we would see if a Western journalist was killed by a country that is not a U.S. ally. And so it's really a shameful state of affairs.
1: I want to say that we're showing for our video and TV audience images that Ahmed took. Credited, you know, in the news feed by him, and what it means to show those images, the risks that he took. Do you know if either he or his brother, who he was mourning until he himself was killed in an Israeli airstrike, had gotten warnings from the Israeli military? We'll talk about Lebanon in a minute, Mona Khalil. And the reporters there, like Amal Khalil, the journalist who was recently killed, who have gotten those warnings saying their heads will roll.
0: I'm not aware of any direct warnings that either that Ahmed received. Mohammed Washah, who's more well known, he was a correspondent, did receive warnings. He was called on his phone. He was texted by Israeli officials, by the Israeli military officials. And once they assassinated him, they bragged about it in a very, very brazen way. But this level of impunity and Israel's genocidal tactics in Gaza have been exported outside of Palestine in places like Lebanon. And so what we see in Lebanon, for example, with the invading Lebanese territory, the displacement of 1.2 million people, the systematic demolition of over 60 villages made to look, as Israel's defense minister said, like Beit Hanun and Rafah, which have been completely erased. And also the attacking of medics and rescue workers, but also the assassination of journalists. And the echoes between Lebanon and Gaza, between the way the journalists are killed, are deafening. When Israel killed the prominent Lebanese journalist Ali Shoaib in March, along with journalist Fatma Ftouni and her brother, photojournalist Mohammed Ftouni, it openly bragged about killing Ali Shoaib and said, without evidence, that he was a Hezbollah militant. The same way it does with so many journalists in Gaza, like the both Washah brothers. When we consider the case of Amal Khalil, who you mentioned, she was murdered by Israel on April 22nd. In southern Lebanon. She was trapped for hours in a building where she was seeking shelter where she and another journalist, Zainab Faraj, were sheltering because they were both wounded in an airstrike. Emergency workers were able to rescue Zainab, but they had to withdraw because they came under fire from Israeli forces. At this time, even the Lebanese president is calling on Israel to allow emergency workers to go in to rescue Amal. Again, the whole world watched while she bled to death, and by the time they got to her, she was dead. This reminds us of the killing of Al Jazeera journalist Samer Abu Da'a in December of 2023. He was wounded in an airstrike on a school in Khan Yunis as he was with Al Jazeera's then Gaza bureau chief Waled Dahdouh. Well was badly wounded. He managed to make it out. The whole world watched as everyone asked Israel allow emergency workers to get in, and Samer bled to death. So the parallels are glaring and horrifying, and Israel's allowed to continue the slaughter.
2: And I wanted to ask you, Sharif, it's not obviously just the journalists or the medical workers. Israel has continued to turn Gaza into a killing field. Could you talk about the berms, the massive berms that they've been constructing to divide Gaza and how they continue to encroach on Palestinian territory in Gaza?
0: Yes, as part of, you know, the we're supposed to be under a ceasefire. You know, Israel signed a ceasefire in October of 2025, and it is a ceasefire in name only. As part of that agreement, Israel was troops were supposed to withdraw to a point that they called the Yellow Line, which was supposed to encompass about 53% of Gaza. And that would then set the stage for a phased withdrawal eventually back to the border. But what they have been doing since then is that they have been steadily encroaching further and further west, taking over more Palestinian land. And let's remember, the Gaza Strip was one of the most densely populated places on Earth before the genocide began. Now, nearly 2 million Palestinians are corralled into less than 40% of the Gaza Strip. There's literally nowhere to go. The streets are completely filled with tents. Any open space, stadiums, schools are filled with tents. And people are being driven further and further west. Right now, estimates are that Israel controls about 60% of Gaza. And what they have done in the eastern side that they control is they have built a series of bases, at least 38 military bases. And along the so-called Yellow Line that divides the part that Israel controls and the part that Palestinians live in, they've built 25 kilometers of earth berms. Think of a massive wall of earth that physically divides Gaza. And on top of these earth berms is where many of these bases have been built. These bases have been fortified and flattened on top. And Israeli soldiers then, you know, if you look at satellite photos and you look at photos from the ground, they appear as these elevated forts overlooking a colonial landscape. And Israeli soldiers fire from these elevated forts, from these positions, down onto Palestinians who are living close to the Yellow Line. We're getting increasing testimony that they're using remote-operated machine guns from cranes, which Israel has used before along the border with Gaza, but using them from these forts to fire down onto Palestinians there. Just last week, residents of the Tufah neighborhood in Gaza City, they awoke to the sound of gunfire and the rumble of tanks. And when they were finally able to go outside, they found that the Israeli military had moved yellow concrete blocks, which are used to demarcate the Yellow Line along some parts of it. They had moved them just next to their homes, about 100 meters further west. And so this sparked, obviously, panic. Dozens of families were forced to pack up their things and leave, because if the Yellow Line is right there, they're going to be attacked. But many of them stayed because they said there's literally nowhere to go.
2: And Sharif, could you talk about the similar military tactics being used in Lebanon of seizing land, fortifying land, and then refusing to give it up?
0: Right. This is what we're seeing right now. Israel has destroyed about 60 villages, the estimates are, along the border. It's also used the same term to demarcate its line of control, calling it a yellow line in Lebanon. Right now, there is a ceasefire that has seems to be holding as part of the negotiations between the U.S. and Iran. Iran has insisted that Lebanon be a part of that ceasefire. We haven't seen any Israeli attacks since Sunday, which is the longest time since March. We'll see if that holds or not. But what's happening right now is that Lebanese residents are trying to move back south, but Israel is occupying vast swaths of the country and is refusing to leave. And many of these villages have been systematically demolished. So there's nothing left. And many Lebanese residents, because they have been unable to go back home, they have been purchasing, pooling money together. For example, in one village, dozens of people will pool money together to buy satellite images, which are available that you can purchase, so they can zoom in and see if their house is still standing. So that's the level of destruction that Israel has wrought in Lebanon and also in Gaza.
1: Sharif, we want to thank you for being with us. Sharif Adokadous, the award-winning journalist, Middle East, North Africa editor at Drop Site News, who is a correspondent on the Fault Lines documentary, The Night Won't End, on Al Jazeera English. The film won the RTS Television Journalism Award and an Overseas Press Club Award. Sharif was also a producer here at Democracy Now! And tonight will be one of the last nights that Steal the Story, Please, the documentary about Democracy Now!, will be screening at the IFC Theater here in New York about the 30 years of Democracy Now! And independent media. It features Sharif Abdelkadous and Juan Gonzalez And Nermeen Sheikh will also be there, also in the film. I'll be there doing the Q&A with the director, Carl Diehl, and Tia Lesson. And the moderator will be Elliot Page. You can check our website at democracynow.org under events to click through for tickets. This is Democracy Now!, democracynow.org. I'm Amy Goodman with Juan Gonzalez. As we turn now to Lebanon, where the acclaimed conservationist Mona Khalil has died after being wounded in an Israeli strike on her beachside home in the village of Mansouri 2 weeks ago. The 76-year-old environmentalist spent more than 25 years trying to protect endangered sea turtles. Her work helped turn a stretch of southern Lebanon's coastline into one of the most important nesting sites for endangered sea turtles in the eastern Mediterranean. Mona Khalil lived in what came to be known as the Orange House, her grandmother's home, which she helped transform into a refuge for endangered loggerhead and green sea turtles and a small ecotourism site. She trained a generation of volunteers in ecological conservation and in documenting sea turtle nesting activity along the coast. An Israeli strike hit her home June 4th, and Khalil and her housekeeper, who reportedly sustained less severe injuries, were rushed to the hospital. After 2 weeks in hospital, Mona Khalil died Friday. The Israeli military said in a statement Khalil, quote, was not a target of the IDF and that there is no known IDF strike in which she was injured, unquote. This is a clip of Mona Khalil talking about why people should support the sea turtles from the 2012 documentary film directed by Ramin Francis Asadi called The Orange House.
3: And the truth is, you don't need much money for this project. Not really. You need a few things to buy, okay, and to maintain and keep the work going on. But the rest... People should help. This is not a project that belongs to me. It belongs to Lebanon. It belongs to the whole world. The turtles are not mine.
1: Well, for more on the life and legacy of Mona Khalil, we're joined now from Beirut by Rami Kashab. He's a herpetologist. That's an expert on reptiles and amphibians. He grew up in Al-Mansouri village, where he met Mona Khalil as a young person and started volunteering with her. He calls her his second family. Rami, our deepest condolences on the death of Mona. If you can talk about who Mona Khalil was, it's hard to refer to her in the past tense.
4: Mona was... thank you for hosting me and for shedding the light on Mona's story and her murder case. Mona was a very, like, she was reincarnated, like, embodiment of passion of, she's the first person who brought the idea of conservation to a country that were not aware that they have sea turtles whatsoever. She's a change maker. She's a mother at the same time. She's a mother to everyone she loved and to the turtles she was taking care of. She was that passionate about all this. Mona was, like, when she came, she didn't know anything about the turtles. She just loved Lebanon. She wanted to come back to Lebanon and to spend her days at the Orange House, at the beach house she spent her childhood at. And by pure coincidence, she actually stumbled upon her first sea turtle on Al-Mansouri Beach. And that turtle started the whole project, the whole initiative. She discovered her passion in 1999. And in the year 2000, she started protecting, conserving, training to be the first and probably the most important conservation person in Lebanon on the Middle East. And since then, she probably took care of more than hundreds of thousands of sea turtles. She made sure the next generation see her legacy, that the beach remained virgin, remained protected for all the kids to see. She founded something called the OCTC, or Orange House Project Children Turtle Club, which was focused actually on children, for children to learn to get excited about sea turtles, because they don't get such opportunity elsewhere in Lebanon, especially back then or a decade ago. The Orange House became more than just her house. It became a meeting point for all the people passionate about this kind of project. Some people spent one day with her. Some people spent, some people like myself spent more than a decade with Mona, and she inspired all of us. Many of people and the kids who've been through Mona, they went later. They went into conservation work. They went into environmental work, and until today, Mona is, as you could see, as everyone could see, Mona was like a symbol of hope, of life, and of resistance in South Lebanon, and probably that's one of the reasons. She was killed because they are trying to make the area uninhabitable. They are trying to kill the hope of Lebanese people and make them think they don't want to return. Mona insisted on staying in the South Lebanon. She was sure because she is not associated. She's just a person who loves the beach, who loves her garden, who wants to stay in peace. She was sure she is not a target, but that was not the case, unfortunately.
2: And Ronnie, could you talk about how you first met her and your relationship, and also the last time you spoke to her?
4: So I met Mona when I was still in school. I was in the early 2010-2011. I met her first by mistake. I was a kid from the Al-Mansouri town. I was on the beach swimming like everyone else. And I already loved animals and snakes and stuff like that. By pure coincidence, we were at the same place at the same time. I saw Mona opening a nest and baby sea turtles started pouring out of the sand. I went crazy. I was so excited about it. I asked Mona if I can come and help. She was happy to hear that as well, so because no one offered her help from around. She told me to come to her the next season to volunteer with them the next season. So I did that. I thought she was just trying to get rid of me at that moment, but I did that anyway. And ever since then, we were inseparable. We were doing 5 a.m. Beach monitoring for sea turtles every single day since then. Mona taught me a lot about, not only about sea turtle conservation, but that the beach is a full ecosystem. We have to protect the whole thing. We had a daily cleanups. We had people who spread awareness to people as well about what we do and all the sea turtles. It started as a volunteer work. It became my first paid job. Actually, as a kid, I was still at the high school. I didn't know any of that until Mona showed me the way. She was the person who told me to pursue my passion, my dream, no matter what, like she did. She also put me in the right direction when it comes to all the aspects of conservation work, actually. And she was never fully scientific. So she was never she was never too scientific, but she was always so passionate that it was infectious to everyone around her, even if the people are not really environmental type. She was resisted a lot by the locals, by the people around, because they didn't understand what she did, because she was a black sheep to them. After a while, they ended up respecting her because thanks to her, the beach remained virgin, remained clean, remained protected for their children and for their grandchildren, especially for the people in the area and from Al-Mansouri village.
1: I want to go to a clip from 2017 of Mona Khalil, conducted by the School of Global Development at the University of East Anglia.
3: I love children, and when I first started, when families started coming with their kids, I realized that the kids are the ones that are listening to me, not the parents. The parents, they come here to have fun, drink, and celebrate, but when I sit with them on the table we're having and talk to them, it is the kids. So I shifted from talking to adults to kids. So for the last 16 years, I've been talking to kids. Now my kids are university people, young people. Some of them graduated and they're working. But anyway, I built a small little army. If I need anything, I call them. They run here.
1: 2017 interview with Mona Khalil, conducted by the School of Global Development at the University of East Anglia, known for its work on climate change. Rami, in this last 30 seconds, your final thoughts as she talks about mentoring young people and your attendance at her funeral.
4: So her funeral didn't happen yet. She made sure that she got buried near the beach in the south. That was not possible yet. So we just attended the condolences with her family, but the funeral should happen in the, hopefully it can happen in the coming week if the ceasefire persists and nothing, we get no other surprises. We will make sure Mona is buried near the beach that she protected to overlook and to be the guardian angel there.
1: Kashab, we want to thank you so much for being with us. Herpetologist who studies amphibians and turtles, and environmental consultant from Al-Mansouri village in southern Lebanon, where he met and worked with Mona Khalil as a young person. Coming up, it's primary day today in Maryland, in Utah, and here in New York. We'll talk about the DSA here in the city. Stay with us.

0: Suthi by Amel Mafluthi here in our Democracy Now! Studio. This is Democracy Now!, democracynow.org. I'm Amy Goodman with Juan Gonzalez. Today is primary day here in New York, as well as in Maryland and Utah, with a runoff in South Carolina. In several of the races, it's a battle between different wings of the Democratic Party amidst the rise of one group in particular, DSA, the Democratic Socialists of America. In New York City, the DSA has a packed slate of 10 candidates across congressional, state assembly, and Senate races. In the 13th congressional district, the DSA is backing organizer Daria Lisa Avila Chevalier against incumbent Adriano Espaillat. And in the 7th district race for outgoing Congressmember Nydia Velazquez's seat, the DSA is backing union organizer Claire Valdez against Brooklyn Borough President Antonio Reynoso, who is backed by Congressmember Velazquez, as well as the Working Families Party. Earlier this month, Democracy Now! Covered a rally hosted by the New York City DSA in Brooklyn and spoke to some of the DSA-backed candidates in today's primaries. Democracy Now! Spoke to Ann Huntley and Conrad Blackburn running for the state assembly from Brooklyn and Harlem, Abir Kawas running for the state senate from Queens, and to New York State Assembly person Claire Valdez running for Congress in New York's 7th congressional district.
1: People are really mobilized. I think they're outraged by the genocide. They're outraged by what ICE is doing. They're outraged by the Trump administration. And they want to see a Democratic majority that's going to fight for universal health care, for a truly deeply affordable housing, to stand up against, you know, the tech oligarchs and so many of the people who make our lives hard.
2: I know what it's like to have to make a choice between paying for rent and paying for daycare. I know what it's like to be concerned that when our lease is up, it will be the next family that's displaced from this community. I know what it's also like to really, really be very scared about how am I going to pay for my kids' college because I'm still paying off my own student loans.
3: The housing instability that people are facing in Harlem is due to the fact that the people in power are taking money from landlords, taking money from developers, and then turning around and telling people that they're fighting for housing. It's just not true. And so in this moment, we really have to fight back.
1: For me, as a Palestinian, to be at a rally for Democratic nominees and have free Palestine signs after years and years and years of having elected officials not even ever take Palestine seriously, go through a genocide where people didn't even speak out about Palestine, this is such a momentous moment because it's really a change in political will and political history in the United States.
0: That was Abir Kawas, DSA candidate for the New York State Senate, as well as Conrad Blackburn and Ian Huntley, DSA candidates for New York State Assembly, and Claire Valdez, the DSA candidate for Congress. New York City Mayor Zoran Mamdani has also played a key role in the races, backing the DSA's congressional candidates, as well as former city controller Brad Lander, running as a progressive challenger to Congressmember Dan Goldman here in New York City. For more on the rise of the DSA in New York and beyond, we're joined by Liza Featherstone, columnist for Jacobin, freelance journalist, author of Selling Women Short, The Landmark Battle for Workers' Rights at Walmart. Her latest column is headlined, NYC Socialists Are Trying to Expand Their Electoral Wins. So talk about the divided Democratic Party and the power of the DSA, the Democratic Socialists of America, in New York and beyond.
4: Sure. Well, in the larger scheme of things, the Democratic Party is really divided between its corporate and pro-war wing, which is, you know, represented by the Democratic leadership, Chuck Schumer, Hakeem Jeffries, both of whom are New Yorkers, and its more left-wing, more grassroots base. DSA in New York City is one of the very grassroots forces representing that base. Some of our contests, particularly the congressional contests, are really playing that out.
5: And Liza, as you well know, there have been other periods in American history where socialists have gained a local office, especially in mayoralties and city councils, hundreds during the early 1900s. New York City had a famous socialist congressman, Vito Marcantonio, from East Harlem in the 1940s. What is different in your estimation of this, because of this wave, because capitalism always figures out a way to come back and to take back those seats?
4: Yeah. I mean, in some ways, one, it's similar, you know, in the sense that, you know, where socialists at that time, as now, were very strong at the neighborhood level and also made these bigger wins, you know, on the mayor level and congressional. And yet, as you point out, we still live in a capitalist society. That's true. But I think that something, you know, something that's a little bit different now is the real crisis on the national front in terms of the Trump administration, you know, a real really signaling that the elite just doesn't care about democracy at all. And, you know, we're facing a climate crisis and an affordability crisis, and nationwide, as well as in New York, people are really looking for something else other than these corporate Democrats. So the socialists become sort of less, possibly less of a temporary local experiment and more of a genuine alternative that a lot of people are looking to.
5: And to what degree do you think some of these local elections in New York, I'm thinking specifically of the one in Brooklyn and Queens to replace the city of Alaska, as you're dealing with a relative newcomer to New York City in the candidate for the Democratic Socialist, originally from Texas, running against a fairly liberal Democrat, certainly not a socialist, but a fairly liberal Democrat? To what degree do you see greater divisions being sown in the progressive camp in a race like that?
4: Yeah, absolutely right. So that's a really interesting race because, as you point out, Nydia Velazquez is the power, the power broker and congresswoman who represented that seat for so long, was certainly not a centrist or corporate Democrat. In fact, she was an early backer of Julia Salazar, who was the first socialist in this current wave of socialist electeds, and she was an early supporter of a ceasefire in Gaza. Like she's certainly not not one of the kind of Democrats that we usually go after, and she's very supportive of Antonio Reynoso, the borough president who is running for that seat right now. On the other hand, Claire Valdez is supported by Zoran Mamdani, the socialist mayor, and by
0: Nydia Velazquez supported Mamdani.
4: Yes. So you know the plot thickens, and also by by DSA and also by the UAW, which the United Auto Workers, of which I am actually a member, also, if I could a little bit explain that race, the Working Families Party is a very worthy but kind of disappointing formation. They have never had much of a ground game in terms of their organizing. They're very beholden to incumbent Democrats. And a lot of the decisions are made by nonprofit, nonprofits who don't have a particularly democratic structure in their organizations. And so it is a little bit of a, it does represent a little bit of a different form of left-wing power broking in which the DSA and the unions feel that they represent a more more grassroots, more democratic. And I will also say, I think at stake in that election is, you know, obviously it's going to be a decent congressperson compared to the horrors that are mostly, you know, representing us in that body. You know, either Antonio Renocio or Claire Valdez is going to be a decent congressman, a congressperson. But Claire Valdez kind of represents a vision for what many of us think electoral engagement should be. She was a member organizer in our union. You know, she was active in DSA. A lot of us on the left feel that our elected leaders should come out of our movements. They shouldn't just be, you know, lifelong politicians who, you know, we have. Who our relationship is that we sit down every 4 years and have an endorsement meeting with them.
0: You have both the focus on local issues with the DSA, but also the issue of Palestine. In this last 30 seconds, if you can talk about that being an engine of change in these elections in 2026.
4: Absolutely. In another race in Harlem, Daria Lisa Avila Chevalier is challenging Adriano Espaillat, longtime Democrat in that seat, in that congressional seat. Daria Lisa was a student organizer, Students for Palestine organizer, and she was also a field lead for Zohran Mamdani's campaign. And that race, nobody really expected that she was going to topple Adriano Espaillat or get as close as she has, but it's really going to be much closer than expected, and she might even win. And the reason is Palestine. People are absolutely disgusted with the U.S. relationship with Israel, absolutely appalled by the killing that we've seen and the feeling that our tax dollars are going towards that. As Democracy Now viewers have been seeing all day, the violence in that region, and it's just, you know, finally we have some politicians, some leaders who are willing to stand up and say that's what it is, and that they're not going to be taking money from AIPAC, you know, the Israel interest group, and I think that that's the same. You know, we have the same dynamic in the Claire Valdez race, even though Antonio Reynoso is probably not getting much money from AIPAC or any money at all. He's not really like an Israel asset, but Claire is a real fighter on the Palestine issue and has the most anti-imperialist platform of any congressional candidate ever.
0: Liza Featherstone, we want to thank you for being with us, columnist for Jacobin. We'll link to your piece, NYC Socialists Are Trying to Expand Their Electoral Wins. Special thanks to our Democracy Now! Fellows, Amba Gargarian and Diego Ramos. Coming up, MAGA Inc., a guide to Trump's world of crypto czars, tech titans, and prison profiteers. Back in 20 seconds.

0: Jonathan Cain performing in our Democracy Now! Studio. This is Democracy Now!, democracynow.org. I'm Amy Goodman with Juan Gonzalez. We end today's show looking at MAGA Inc., the name of a new report by CorpWatch looking at what it calls Trump's world of crypto czars, tech titans, and prison profiteers. The report examines how many of President Trump's allies are profiting from his second presidency. We go now to London, where we're joined by Protap Chatterjee, executive director of CorpWatch. Protap, thanks so much for being with us. Tell us what you found. Describe MAGA Inc.
1: Thank you, Amy. What we've discovered, taking a deep dive into the business that profited from Trump, you can group many of them into these categories, the crypto czars and the tech titans and the prison profiteers. The crypto czars are companies like World Liberty Financial, which is actually a Trump family venture between his sons and the sons of Steve Witkoff. And what they're doing is they're cashing in on the cryptocurrency boom, together with companies like Tether. And what they do is they sell stable coins and decentralized finance. So these are schemes by which you can move money anonymously around the world, something that drug dealers, gun manufacturers or gun dealers and criminals love. This is the sort of business that is now benefiting the Trump family. So this is the first aspect. He himself and his family have basically taken a cut of those proceeds and literally doubled his fortune from probably $3 billion to about $6 billion purely by taking a cut out of these proceeds. The second group of people we're looking at are the tech titans. So these are the OpenAI, companies like OpenAI and companies like Oracle that are running vast databases. And they have been, their data is being used by companies like Palantir. And so Trump, the day after he was elected, brought Larry Ellison and Sam Altman of OpenAI to the White House. And he said that he would be helping them get energy for these data centers. And one of the key things that you need for a data center is an uninterrupted supply of power. So this means that he has is giving contracts to people like Kelsey Warren, who runs energy transfer pipelines, and they are supplying gas to data centers in Texas, in places like Abilene in central Texas, in Amarillo, San Antonio. And this is extremely profitable, but it also has a huge impact on local groundwater supplies. We're talking a quarter trillion worth of gallons of water being used by these data centers across the country, and it's going to double. So this is a huge, huge problem. But not only that, the data that they're using and vacuum up is going to companies like Palantir, another big Trump supporter. And Palantir is using this data to help ICE round up people throughout the country and to provide to the Pentagon to use for things like Project Maven to target people in wars in countries like Iran. In fact, the Minab strike, the girls' school that was hit early on in Operation Epic Fury, was a result of Palantir's data gathering, data analysis. So this is a huge problem because these companies, these profiteers, are supporting Trump, and now they're reaping the benefits. But perhaps the biggest amount of money has come from gone to the prison profiteers. So companies like Geo Group and CoreCivic in New York. Geo Group, which runs the Delaney detention center in New Jersey, CoreCivic, which runs huge detention centers in places like Leavenworth, Kansas, and in California City. So they, particularly a company called CSI Aviation, that has, it's an air broker company. They essentially operate airlines to deport people from the United States to countries like Brazil and the Honduras. They shackle prisoners and they deport them. And they literally are the biggest beneficiary of new federal contracts. So these are some of the people. The CEO of CSI is a man by the name of Alan Way, another big fundraiser for Trump. So these are the people that we think are profiting the most out of MAGA, the business of deportation, the business of gathering data and analyzing for and also the crypto scams by which people's money is being transferred anonymously and profit is being made by the Trump family themselves.
2: Pranab, I wanted to ask you, some folks are missing from this analysis. First of all, in the tech titans, would you also include companies like Amazon and Musk's empire of Tesla and SpaceX as well? And also all of these different divisions, as you describe it, of Trump's of MAGA Incorporated depend on finance capital. They also depend or are underwritten largely by private equity firms like Blackstone and Apollo, KKR, Carlyle Group.
0: And Prathap, you have 30 seconds.
1: Yes. Well, the biggest profiteer out of this, the banking companies, are really Cantor Fitzgerald, run by the sons of Howard Lutnick, the U.S. Secretary of Commerce. And they have made literally a killing in providing money for the data centers and also for crypto companies like Tether and World Liberty Financial. These are the people that have made the most money out of it. Of course, companies like Amazon also provide the data, the cloud support for immigration OS.
0: We're going to have to end it there, but we're going to continue in a post-show and post online at democracynow.org. Prathap Chatterjee, Executive Director of CorpWatch, will link to your new report, Mag Inc., A Guide to Trump's World of Crypto Czars, Tech Titans, and Prison Profiteers. I'll be tonight at the IFC for the final screening of the film about Democracy Now! 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

0: give me a little volume.
1: Oh, let's turn you up some. Is that you or me?
0: This is me.
1: That's you. You.
0: Give me more.
1: This is me.
0: Give me some more. There you go.
1: Hello, good morning. It's 9:02 a.m. on a Tuesday morning, June the 23rd. My name is Pierce Decker. We've got David Decker here, and we are your hosts for the next 2 hours. It's Woo Woo Radio. What's up with you? That's WUWULPFM 100.1 Frankfort, Alberta. Our phone number is 231-774-6360. Feel free to send on in your song requests or your thumbs ups or your thumbs downs or any other kind of feedback, content you'd like to hear more of, whatever it may be, or if you want to get involved at the radio, that's how you get in touch with us. We also have an email address, which is wuwulpfm@gmail.com. Both the phone number and the email address are equally good ways to get in touch with us. But that's about all I have for my morning spiel. I'm a little bit sleepy today. Didn't sleep well, which is like maybe we Dave and I can riff on the self-care topic for a little bit before we get into our main topic, which is going to be with our guest speaker, who will be coming in at 9:30 to talk about Cisco whitefish, which are a mysterious and interesting creature, and who knows where that conversation's going to go, but it'll be fun. I think we should just finish out the rest of this song because I love it.

0: Indeed, we try to make room on the porch for everyone. It's a bit of a task because, let's see, how do I say this? Some people are eccentric and complicated, and sometimes they're hard to understand, and it's not always the easiest thing in the world to make room on the porch. It's easier said than done, but you should at least try.
1: I think the key is to, first of all, make a porch.
0: Yeah. And if a platform.
1: Yeah, but if you make a porch with a gate and a fence and a barbed wire, and that can be a personal, like a, some people build their lives in a way that it makes it hard for people to get there.
0: True.
1: So the porch is, for us, this metaphysical, metaphorical, anthropologic space and time. It's like when you talk with someone and the topic of the Holy Grail comes up. Well, I got news for you. The Holy Grail is not something that you can hold on to and look at.
0: Right.
1: It is an idea that there are things out there that are worth meditating and pondering on because it's healthy. And my porch, your porch, I mean, the key to this, it's like this business with communities, community radio or community theater. Or
0: as we've just been reminded by our little note from Debbie Smith. Thank you so much, Debbie.
1: You are the best. Anyway, so it's about the community, and that's where the porch is at. And it could be a big porch or a little one, but it should be welcoming because it's amazing that one of the things that I think Pearson and I have had a chance to learn about here together, more about each other and ourselves, but we have learned about an awful lot of interesting topics from people that you wouldn't expect had much of a story. And the porch just keeps getting bigger and better and shinier and more welcome and diverse thinking. And I guess the thing that makes it the most fun for us is
0: there's a
1: giant mayfly on the window. That is Hexagenia lembata.
0: Oh, my goodness.
1: Hatch has started. Anyway, you get the picture. We're thrilled to speak with our guest who will be here in a little bit on a fishy topic. And this business of the Cisco is a very, very interesting, biologically unique fish that lives in this part of the world. And the conversation we'll have is with and to someone who's pretty knowledgeable about this. And we being fisher peoples, we're looking forward to it.
0: Did you sign into your computer there yet?
1: No.
0: Well, that's how we talk to Larry, isn't it?
1: No, but I think our gentleman will be here in person.
0: But Larry, if he wants to call in.
1: No, Larry, hopefully you're listening, Larry Jenner, Jonah Jiggs, a fellow Cisco expert, not with me, but with this Stuart McFerrin, who's our guest. And hopefully Larry will chime in because he knows as much about
0: this. You just think he's going to text in?
1: I think he'll just ask his question semi-anonymously. But
0: okay.
1: Now the cat's out of the bag. So
0: whoops.
1: We get a question about the reproductive behavior of the Cisco. It's probably authored by Larry Jennings. Anyway, morning, Larry. Hope you're listening. So do we have a musical selection that might go along with this?
0: Do you want to start off with that one?
1: Seeing as the weather is not worth mentioning because it's perfect, it will be until tomorrow, and it won't be quite perfect. But
0: did you see the rope barometer image that Dylan sent?
1: I did. That's pretty advanced.
0: Yeah, that's more deep than we ever get into it.
1: Yeah, that came from a NOAA think tank, I think.
0: The rope is more elaborate than we ever suspected. But yeah, the weather's perfect. Got a little bit of rain yesterday, didn't we?
1: No,
0: but some coming up tomorrow morning.
1: I think you were experiencing being underneath the sprinkler.
0: I did get sprinkled, and not the confetti kind.
1: How about the garden?
0: The garden's looking great.
1: Our garden is exploding with

0: Anyhow, dirty fingernails are just so fun, unless you're getting ready to eat the lettuce. But we have lettuce that's a foot high, and that is, if anybody out there needs lettuce, we have a more than we can consume.
1: Yeah, and we planted more, too. So.
0: I wonder if you can, you make beer with lettuce?
1: I think that if you really broaden your definition of the word beer.
0: I see.
1: Technically, you know, a fermented lightweight beverage could be called beer. You, as long as you can ferment something, you can get it to turn into alcohol.
0: Okay. Well, moving on.
1: People who live in prisons have learned this lesson.
0: I see. Yeah.
1: it's a well explored topic if you talk to the right people.
0: Yeah. The only people with more time on their hands to figure stuff out is squirrels.
1: Right.
0: Than the guy in jail. So
1: yeah.
0: Yeah.
1: Prison beer.
0: Well, we got a tune that we
1: the Cisco Kid, which like to, does this actually have anything to do with the fish or is it?
0: It just seems to fit.
1: Okay.
0: And it's kind of a fun song by War. Do you remember this band?
1: They have a very, I'm familiar.
0: Very unique sound to them that I hope some of you will remember. And this song, of course, will get us in the mood of thinking about Cisco's.
1: Let's try it on for size. After that, we're going to play First Light by Dom Lewis, which I have not heard before, but I bet it's going to be good.

So we just finished with First Light, When You Know, and Stuart McFerrin, our guest, is here. I'm going to play another song while we get him situated. This is the banjo song by Mumford & Sons.

0: Oh, sorry for the teaser. The next upcoming song is Siren Song by the Brother Brothers, but we're not going to play that right now because we have our guest here, Stuart McFerrin, who, you know what, just based on what we were talking about while we were listening to the music, I am not going to direct you too much. I kind of want to just push play and see what you have to talk about. But I do. I always start off with how do you find yourself in Benzie County?
1: Yeah,
0: hold on. You're not on. There we go. Now you're on.
1: Yeah, first of all, thanks for having me back here on Woo Woo. It's always fun to chat with you guys. And, I live over by Lake Ann on the Platte River.
0: Okay.
1: And I've lived over there for 40 years. I'm originally from north of Muskegon, but I've been up in this area for a long time. And so, yeah, I love living on the river. And a little bit, you had asked me about my background last time I was on. I graduated from North Muskegon High School and then went to Antioch College in Yellow Springs, Ohio, and got a degree in environmental studies. And since then, I've worked for a number of different outdoor education programs, outdoor adventure programs, and also I worked for 2 years in Leland with Lang Fisheries as a deckhand. And so that was back in the 80s when the Coregonid fishes were still being caught in the Manitou Passage. And we fish for whitefish with a trap net boat, and then also on a tug, one of those classic Great Lakes tugs, we fished for deep water coregonids called Coregonus hoai, also called chubs.
0: Which are your whitefish, right? There's like four or five species of coregonids.
1: Actually, more like seven or eight,
0: okay,
1: in the Great Lakes. But that is a fascinating group of fishes. That's it basically rings the northern hemisphere. So you can find coregonids in northern Europe. You can find them northern parts of Russia and Scandinavia. So there's many different species of coregonids that basically ring the earth in the northern hemisphere. And here in the Great Lakes, we have about eight different species we should say they're not doing well. And there's a recent article in the MLive about the decline of the whitefish. And that in itself, and this is, you know, there's the fishermen that were interviewed for that article are predicting the total end of the commercial fishery within 10 years. And there's...
0: How political in nature is that prediction, or is it just the general decline of it, of the profitability of it?
1: Well, so fishes are allocated. The fisheries resource is allocated. And I don't know if you guys are familiar with the consent decree that it was basically an agreement between the Native American tribes and the federal government. And then the state was kind of in there. They weren't really a party, but they were in there too. And so that allocated the fisheries resource. And the allocation was that basically the commercial fishermen could catch whitefish and the coregonids. And those are in decline, severe decline in both Lake Michigan and Lake Huron. And that's part of what I want to talk about today, too, is about the historic nature of the fisheries in the Great Lakes, because that really gives you perspective on, you know, where we're at in terms of this point in history. And you know, the fisheries policies that have been made by fisheries biologists, which is kind of, I mean, it's mind-blowing what fisheries biologists have done in the name of I don't know what.
0: Conservation would be what they would call it, right?
1: Well, yeah, but when you're poisoning entire river systems to wipe out all the fish so you can put new fish in there, mm-hmm. it's hard to imagine that is conservation.
0: So, it does sound counterintuitive.
1: Yeah. So the Corrigana group has been very important in terms of the fishery resource and they are true natives. So they basically evolved in the Great Lakes region as the glaciers receded 10,000 years ago. And that's what makes them an important fish, is because they are true native fish. I published an article in the Grand Traverse Journal a number of years ago, and the title is Darwin's Finches of the Great Lakes, Whitefish Before and After Commercial Fishing. And this lays...
0: That's a very cool title, by the way.
1: And it's really true. I mean, you know, fish don't fly, you know, they're not finches.
2: Wait a minute.
0: Right.
2: There's this...
1: Well, I know you're an experienced fisherman. You must know this.
2: There is a
1: flying fish. You're right.
2: He looks a little bit like a whitefish with big fish. Anyway.
1: Yeah, true. There is. I stand corrected.
0: But the isolation levels that existed with the finches, is that kind of the point you're making?
1: Exactly. You know, the finches were basically isolated on the different islands in the Galapagos Islands.
2: They represent island biodiversity.
1: Right, right.
2: Perfectly.
1: Yes, and that's the same with the Corrigana groups, and that's why we have 8 different Corriganans. We have, you know, whitefish, herring, chubs, kai-ai, ho-ai, artidae, and those are all within the Corriganus group, and they are all a result of you know, thousands of years, or maybe 10,000s of years of evolution within the Great Lakes itself. And so that's what makes them an important species. And I would urge people to look at that recent MLive article that talks about the decline of the Corrigana group and whitefish in particular. And so when whitefish, you know, populations are down, there's nothing for commercial fishermen to catch. And so that's why they're predicting the decline of the commercial fishery in Lake Michigan, in Michigan. But the history of fisheries in the Great Lakes is really fascinating. One book I really love is just called Fishing the Great Lakes. An environmental history from 1783 to 1933, and it's by Margaret Beatty Boyd. And there's a lot of information in here about historic fisheries populations. For example, there's a section on the whitefish itself, and And, you know, records weren't really kept that well back in the day.
0: Yeah, I'm sitting here curious, like, before the invention of the electrocution system, or at least this is how I'm familiar with it in rivers. So maybe this is way off base for lakes. But, like, how do you even get an estimate?
1: Well, you know, there was a commission on fish and fisheries, and there was a biologist named James W. Milner, and he did a report in 1872, and he interviewed people, and basically everybody said, whitefish are awesome. You know, these are people from all over the world. They say these are the best fish we've ever eaten. They are just so tasty, so tender, you know, and they were really sought after, and they still are. I mean, you can still find whitefish in the grocery store, but they're just a wonderful fish. But they're not a top predator, you know. So they feed on zooplankton basically, they're not the big fighting fish that the sportsmen want. But it's fascinating looking at this table that was produced by Milner. So, for example, in
0: what was the year on that again?
1: Well, yeah, here's from 1879.
0: Jeez.
1: 1879. Let's see, the total whitefish production in 1879. It was, see, this is in thousands of pounds. So it would be 12,030. So that would be times 1,000. So wait, what is that? That 12?
0: Is that making a million?
1: 12 million? Yeah, a million. So, and that's just in Lake Michigan. And the total was 24,336 times 1,000.
2: That's so, 24 million.
1: 24 million pounds of fish.
0: How the heck did these? How do you come up with that number, though, in the 1800s?
1: Well, you know, people caught the fish and sold them. And
2: they come into a harbor and someone buys them.
1: Yes.
0: Oh, this is how many were processed?
1: Yes.
0: Ah.
1: Yeah.
0: So not a measurement of how many are in the lake. I see. Okay.
1: Right. Right. So these are. And then it has different figures for, you know, all the lakes. One fascinating thing was Lake Erie used to be called Whitefish Lake.
0: And so there was a huge commercial fishery in Lake Erie for whitefish.
1: For whitefish, yeah. And okay. And there was, you know, but they were fished out. And it's, you know, it's easy to blame the commercial fishermen, but there's all kinds of other environmental factors that need to be considered.
2: Well, Lake Erie was on fire for a while.
1: That was just the Cuyahoga River, yeah,
2: but
1: I think.
2: I'm just saying it was connected to rivers that were on fire. And so at that point, you just go down to where the river hits the lake and you pick them out of the water and eat them because they're cooked. So that would have been an environmental hampering. Or for instance, the paper mills around Kalamazoo would have put a damper on that, and dioxins from all sorts. Also, think of the disasters that we've created in the Great Lakes.
0: Detroit's on Lake Erie, right?
2: Yes, and the Detroit River. So, yeah, go ahead.
1: Yeah, yeah, and you know, one of the big pollutants. I mean, if you're just talking about pollutants, was sawdust. So they had the mills, you know, at the ends of the rivers, and those were prime grounds for, you know, fish propagation, you know, where they had their nests and they went in to spawn.
0: Does it matter that them being, did you say it was phytoplanktons that they mostly ate?
1: Yeah, true. So
0: because they're sort of filter feeders, pollutants like floating, you know, micropollutants in the water would be hard on their system as well, right?
1: Oh yeah, yeah, but with the sawdust, I mean, it was literally massive, massive piles of sawdust being dumped in the rivers and dumped in the harbors, and you know, it just was a mess for the fish, and they finally had to. I mean, the state did come in and say, okay, you can't just dump all your sawdust in the river or in the harbor. Which
0: 10 years too late or something, right?
1: Well, that's just one of the things. And the other big one, this is kind of an amazing story about the carp. You know, the what we call the common carp, you know, was introduced into the lakes, I believe it was in 1831. So, you know, really early. And people were convinced that this carp from Germany would be a great thing in the Great Lakes. From
0: the perspective of, like, conservation or from the perspective of just being fishing?
3: Food.
1: I think food. Yeah, because they were very common in Europe, and people ate them in Europe, and you know, it was like, hey, this is what we have in Europe. Let's put them in the Great Lakes.
2: And they get big.
1: Yes, yeah, people like big fish.
0: What do they eat?
2: everything, lots of grass and invertebrates. And
0: I mean, how do you catch them? What kind of bait would you use?
2: You can get them on a dry fly in the right circumstance, but the most people I know fish from use some sort of a crayfish fly.
0: Okay.
2: Along those lines.
1: Well, and they would literally eat anything.
0: They're similar to the Asian carp in the sense that they're troublesome once they're an invaded species. They eat everything. They get huge. They reproduce incredibly effectively, all that.
1: Yeah, and so this is kind of an interesting clip. And this is from Fishing the Great Lakes, Bogue's book. So this guy, Spencer Baird, he was this secretary of the Smithsonian Institute and commissioner of the Fish and Fisheries. And he had a campaign to replenish the supplies of food fish. And he had fish rearing ponds on the grounds of the Washington Monument. So they were raising carp right there. I don't think it was the same pond that's in the news today.
0: Not the reflecting pond, probably. Yeah.
1: No, that wasn't built until later. But the enthusiasm for carp ran high. In 1888, Seth Green wrote a small book which he advocated that farmers raise carp. An instruction for the instructions for the construction of carp ponds, and so this was going out to basically everybody in the entire country, and they were
0: carp mania.
1: Yeah, and they were saying, if you want carp, if you build a pond, we'll get you carp. but then this is interesting. So, you know how Lake Erie is American on one side and Canada's on the other side.
0: Yeah, yeah.
1: So the Canadians had a stake in this. But this is an interesting quote from Edward E. Prince, the Commissioner of Fisheries in Ontario. What does he say? He said they made carp, I mean, and they're comparing this to whitefish. And they say carp made poor table fare compared to whitefish, trout, and other commercial species in the Great Lakes. And they were notorious for spoiling wetland areas, streams, and rivers because they uprooted vegetation, left muddy, murky water in their wake, and they liked wild rice, so they would, you know, there was wild rice beds that the Native Americans depended on, but they would root up the wild rice, and and that was just shortly after they had this whole campaign to distribute German carp all around the entire Great Lakes, and
0: that was like massively promoted from a high level from the Smithsonian.
1: Yes,
0: and then they decided that they don't taste very good, and they screw with the wildlife.
1: And they're basically replacing whitefish, the native Coregonans, with German carp.
0: So they were found. is it true that they're directly competitive with the whitefish?
1: Well, you know, I mean, it's something that should have been studied before they did this, but that's not the way they did things back in 1870s. But it's just part of the, I mean, when you look at the decline of the whitefish, you know, it's just part of, you know, you can't just blame it on overfishing and on commercial fishermen. There's all kinds of other issues that entered into the decline.
0: National Institutes of Supposed Scholars screwing it up. That's pretty funny.
1: Yeah, it's really, I mean, fisheries, and it's not really a decision that was based on science at all. I mean, it was, and that's the way a lot of, I feel, decisions are made even now regarding, you know, fisheries and, you know, what gets planted in the lakes even now.
0: You get the sense there was maybe some corruption there, like somebody had their beak dipped in the industry of shipping German carp.
1: Possibly.
0: And was promoting it for those reasons while in a position that they should have been trusted to not do something like that. I don't know.
1: I suppose that's possible, but I think it's more like, you know, it's just people get ideas in their heads and they're like, I'm a man on a mission for carp.
0: You do just have like political, not political, but like sociological frenzies that happen like that.
1: Yeah. And I have read stuff about how, you know, fisheries policy, I mean, it really is like social engineering, you know, about how, you know, people were saying, okay, now people have all this leisure time and we have to figure out things that they can do. So we should promote the manly activities of hunting and fishing. And
0: promoting manliness. That's so funny.
1: and it's really true. I mean, it's documented that there were efforts to encourage, you know,
0: outdoorsmanship
1: and fishing, you know, to give people leisure activities to do.
0: Learn how to chop down trees. It'll make you manly.
1: Yeah.
2: At least wear the plaid shirt.
0: Right. Yeah. Grow a beard.
2: So I wanted to make one observation comment about working with state, federal, local, let's call all these people in one lump, wildlife officials. Okay. Enforcement, policy, biology, legislation, the whole thing. I have some experience going to meetings with federal and state agencies regarding fisheries and water and all sorts of environmental concerns that I've been a part of. And it seems to me that in many cases, these agencies will quietly, privately set policy as an agenda and then build the case to build the puzzle with a hammer. And so their tendency is that rather than having, you know, they have public meetings and there's all this chit-chat. And many times right next to the desk where the dude with the shirt with the emblem on it, there's a round cylindrical can. And it's called the circular file. and in many cases, I believe that the commentary that may have come anecdotally from people that are at these meetings, chit-chats, at the table as in a scoping session, let's say, and the ideas that come from the people without the shirt with the, in my case, the grizzly bear on it, which would have been Montana, that's, you know, the yellow, really cool emblem, was that the comments and in many cases the questions, depending on how they're couched, ended up in the circular file in the meeting because they've decided long ago this is what we're going to do and we're going to build some data and we're going to bend it like Beckham, and then pretty soon there'll be an announcement. And because fish and game agencies, particularly on a state level in many, many states, only need a memorandum of understanding because their laws can be apart from what in some places would need to be legislative. And what I'm saying is...
0: Because they're self-funded. We've talked about this before.
2: Yeah, they're self-funded. They don't have to go to the Hill and ask for money because they self-fit. They're only the only agency, really, that sells something where they make money, and that's their budget, kind of. I mean, how many million licenses and fishing licenses do they sell in Michigan? 40? Who knows? So you have these agencies that become very autonomous in their funding and can...
0: And therefore in their decision-making.
2: It's just something that I've looked at and seen happen. I mean, I'm not throwing rocks at anybody, but in many cases...
0: You're being very careful.
2: The first meeting was, okay, we're considering the following. And in a year and a half, it's done. And the hue and cry from the sportsman is labeled as anecdotal information because I don't have the shirt. I put 6 guides a day on a river in southwest Montana for 47 seasons for 120 days in a row. We have some concept of what might be happening on, in, around, and under that wall. Maybe. collectively, we're putting in 34,000 hours a year on this river, whereas they would come and electrofish for a week in the spring and a week in the fall and then tell us all about what was going on in the river. And so that was just my experience with, if you like to comment on that, you may have had those experiences where the science is not exactly being followed or ignored or not discovered, but the agenda is preset, and thereby the policy follows the agenda. It does take time. It's not always on a sharp stick. Sometimes it's on a stick that's a little bit longer and a little blunter, but it's on the stick.
1: Yeah.
2: So if you comment on that, that would be at least let me get my blood pressure back down a little bit.
1: Yeah.
2: I'll go outside and get a nice big breath of air and hopefully catch a Hexigenia limbata between my lips.
1: Yeah, that's a very interesting perspective. But I will say things are better than they were. I mean, back in the 70s.
3: The internet.
0: The 1870s.
3: You can't lie anymore.
1: Well, no. I mean, just in terms of like the turf. You know, where when the Native Americans started, pushing their rights, they had retained the right to hunt and fish in the different treaties that they had signed, and they started exercising their rights back in the 70s, and things were really bad back then. And so things are much better now, I would say. I mean, just in terms of, you know, people getting along and that sort of thing. But I was going to ask David if he had heard about the Green River situation out.
0: I think he quite literally had to step out to get his blood pressure down.
1: Okay.
0: Sorry about that.
1: Well, maybe we should take a little break. You want to?
0: Yeah,
1: take
0: sure.
1: A break
0: well,
1: here?
0: it's 9:54. Which is about the right amount of time for me to let you all know that you're listening to Woo Woo Radio. We are talking to Stuart about all kinds of things, but
1: fish and fisheries.
0: Fish.
1: And yeah, when we come back,
0: at some point we'll get to the Ciscos.
1: Yeah, when we come back, I'd like to also talk about another article that I had interviewed Billy Borquist. So the Borquist family, they were commercial fishermen in Manistee for many, many years. They had a fishing operation on the Manistee River. It would be on the north side of the river, right there on the Manistee River near Lake Michigan. And for, I don't know, almost 100 years, they had a commercial fishing operation there. And I interviewed Billy Borquist about that. So maybe we can talk about that when
0: absolutely.
1: We come back.
0: That sounds really good to me. Let's play a song or two. You're listening to Woo Woo Radio. It's WUWU LPFM 100.1 Frankfort, Alberta. Our phone number is 231-774-6360. Feel free to send us a text message if you have a song request or if you're just enjoying the show, let us know. And I just got a message from Emily about 10 minutes ago. Love to hear this history. I'm sure you're going to talk about smelt, but don't forget to talk about smelt. Okay. What about clams? I remember them from when I was a kid on Old Mission, but are there any left? Well, I still see clam shells in Crystal Lake at least all the time, but yeah, so if we have time, we can talk about clams and we can talk about smelt as well. Stuart's got a broad knowledge, so we're going to get into all kinds of fun stuff when we come back. Let's listen to some music.

Thanks for tuning in, folks. This is a song request that just came in. This is Fish and Blues by Taj Mahal. So I'm going to play this, and then we'll be back with Stuart McFerrin to talk some more about the many, many fun fish things.

0: All right, we're back. And we have Stuart McFerrin in here as our guest to talk about all things fishy related in the Great Lakes area. Man, we've been over so much stuff already, I can't even recap it. But there was a request that came in to talk about the clams and the smelt. But I don't want to interrupt your train of thought too much here. So
1: no, that's fine. Yeah, we will talk about smelt. With, I think Emily requested.
0: Yes, Emily Votruba. Votruba.
1: Right, right.
0: Which is a very fun last name to try to pronounce.
1: Yeah, well, so I just wanted to tell a story about one of our other woo-woo volunteers, Sue Oslin. Back in the 80s, there was a whole group of us that lived in a house up in Sutton's Bay, and that's when I was fishing. I don't fish now. I mean, every once in a while, I'll plunk a line in the Platte River in front of my house, but basically, I don't fish. But back then, I worked as a commercial fisherman for Lang Fisheries in Leland, and I would come home just covered in fish scales. And I'm sure Sue Oslin remembers how I left fish scales in the bathtub in our house in Sutton's Bay. So anyway, I just wanted to tell that story.
0: What were you fishing for mostly?
1: Corrigan, whitefish and deep water Cisco chubs.
0: Nice.
1: And but yeah, it was a very difficult dirty job, and we fished all the way until, you know, close to New Year's, and, you know, busted through the ice, you know, in the fishing tug. And yeah, it was quite an experience. Ross Lang he was the hardest working guy I've ever worked for. And
0: that was a ship captain.
1: Yeah, I don't know if you call it a ship. It was a tug.
0: Tug captain.
1: Yeah. Well, and he built the Joy. So if you go up to Leland, you'll see they still have the trap net boat, the Joy.

0: extinct, including the blackfin cisco, or whitefish. I had interviewed Billy Borquist, who the Borquist family had a fishing operation on the Manistee River for almost 100 years. And
1: is this net fishing we're talking about?
0: Yeah, they were so those classic Great Lakes fishing tugs, I'm sure you've seen them. They have the high deck, and then they have, you know, like doors in the sides of the boat. And those are gillnet fishing boats. Yeah, and that's what the Borquist did.
1: I guess I don't realize how maybe I'm thinking of the Manistee River as being quite a bit smaller than it actually is. So it widens out enough that you can net fish in the mouth of the river.
0: Well, no, they that's where they kept their boat, and that's where that's where their operation was. But they fished, you know, miles out in Lake Michigan.
1: I gotcha. All right,
0: and that's the same with Alberta. I mean, we're here at the Alberta Heritage Center. And there was a huge fishing operation based here in Alberta and Frankfort over the years because it was so close to the Manitou Passage, and a lot of the you know, as soon as they got diesel engines, you know, they would run from here up to the Manitou Passage and fish on the fishing grounds up there, you know, from Alberta. And so it's definitely part of the heritage here in Alberta and Frankfort.
1: Maybe we'll have an exhibit on that at one point.
0: Yeah, that would be good. But it's really cool talking with Billy Borquist, though, because they would, you know, when he was a young man, he would, or even a young boy, he would go out with his dad and his uncles, you know, onto Lake Michigan to fish for whitefish, and every once in a while they would catch something called the blackfin cisco, and that's one of the eight coregonids, and it's called Coregonus nigripinus, and when the blackfin whitefish would come in, you know, his uncles would shout, "Blackfin! Blackfin!" You know, it was a big deal because they rarely came in. But Billy Borquist is probably one of the last people that ever caught a blackfin whitefish, you know, one of the native species of Lake Michigan that is now extinct.
1: Completely extinct, believed to be, anyway.
0: Well, there's a population, something like that they call blackfin, in Lake Nipigon, way up in Ontario. But they say it's not really the same. So, yes, I think if it's just, they call it extirpated, if it's just not in Lake Michigan but present somewhere else, then it's not extinct. But I think the unique blackfin whitefish or blackfin cisco from Lake Michigan is extinct.
1: Yeah, because that would have been a different genetic population, right? So
0: right. But so, you know, it's a fascinating story about, and that was, so I guess it was in the 80s, the commercial fishermen were not treated well because there is a political decision made to move from commercial fishing to sports fishing. And they used to call them blackfin Borquist. They liked them because they were bigger. They kind of faded away somehow. They were very rare. My dad and uncle would recognize them. They would grab one of them there out of the net and shout, "There's a blackfin!" And
1: did they keep them?
0: Oh yeah, I'm sure they I'm sure they sold them because they sold fish right from the dock there.
1: Oh, so there was no restriction on harvesting and selling that fish.
0: Well, that's the big difference between sports fish,

0: fishing and commercial fishing, sports fishermen are not allowed to sell their fish.
1: Yeah.
0: But commercial fishermen, that's what they do. And there should be, you know, a way to do that. There should be some kind of a commercial fisheries. I mean, you look at the lakes. I mean, look how huge they are. It just seems like there should be, you know, we shouldn't let, you know, the entire commercial fishing in Lake Michigan go by the wayside, in my opinion.
1: Well, particularly, I mean, if, like, this is kind of one of the things that they do in Montana, which is they'll connect a profitable idea to some sort of, like, something that sounds or feels charitable. Like, for example, when Dave can talk to this more specifically and more accurately than I can, but when they when they started allowing gambling in, like, machine gambling in, like, all the restaurants and bars, they initially said they were going to take all that money and put it towards education. So if you take something like, okay, we're going to allow commercial fishing and we're going to take all the tax dollars that we make from that commercial fishing and we're going to put it towards whatever, something that helps the state.
2: Dingle Johnson, 10%.
1: Then that seems like a win-win, right? Because you're employing people, you're increasing the economic state of the state, and you're also taking the tax dollars that you make off of it and putting that towards, you know, something that the state desperately needs. And I don't really know, like, I don't pay enough attention to politics to know what Michigan is in desperate need of, but, like, you know, Benzie County at least feels sort of economically depressed sometimes, and I think you could be helping people out.
2: In many cases, what happens is those funds go back into the thing. So, for instance, it starts out as being education, which is this gambling business.
1: Yeah.
2: Education, which is how you sell it.
1: Right. That's how you get it
2: within
1: passed.
2: 24 months, the Montana State Legislature rescinded that agreement, and the money went into the bucket, the big yeah, bucket. And right. So there's nothing you can do about that. But let's say you collected up.
1: Speaking of state-level corruption or whatever. But
2: there is a tax paid on a commercial sale of fishes, and if that money's was earmarked
1: yeah.
2: to go back into the fishery, that's the kind of revolving door most people agree with. Most people agree with. So I do have a question that I'm sure Stuart can help us have a better understanding and an answer. Is that so? The past is the past, and the history is something we can't change, fix, or delete. We can sure tell a different story, but it is what it is. So the things that are threatening these fishes today that we can manage. Now, for instance, we do some work with the Crystal Lake Watershed Association and Grow Benzie and Benzie Conservation District, and this business of the conversation around invasive species is ongoing. And sometimes invasive species, let's take, for instance, the alewife. It begins as an invasive species, and the bulldozers are fired up, and we burn, you know, giant mounds of them on the beach, and no one can use the water, and on and on. We all saw that in the 60s.
0: Yeah, I remember those days.
2: I'll bet you can still smell it downwind. Okay, so this fish, this alewife that came in the ballast of saltwater vessels that, you know, brought them from the ocean into this herring. Well, now, 2026 and prior to now, 10 years, maybe 15 years prior to now, the alewife is now considered a managed species. So when we're being an invasive species, which is defined as something that disturbs the neighborhood, to a managed species, which is something that makes the neighborhood better. And the difference is that because the alewives feed the coho, king, steelhead, lake trout fishes that are desired as sport fishes and worth, I'm certain, billions, tens of billions of dollars annually in terms of revenue.
1: Who's writing those definitions, by the way, those distinctions? Is that the DNR?
2: Well, no, it's just in the invasive species world, there's invasive and then there's exotic. So invasive is they're not good for the neighbors. Exotic is, like, for instance, think of apple trees or cherry trees where they're invasive because they're not from here, but they don't bother the neighborhood. In fact, in many cases, they're beneficial. So they go from being an invasive species to an exotic species. And in some cases, not just exotic, But now
1: you said managed.
2: The DNR now manages the data around the alewife by keeping track of their biomass as it would relate as they are food fish for these sport fish. So
1: this is a DNR designation.
2: Yes. It's just common language in the conservation world that this is how we talk about invasive species. So let me get back to my long-winded, like the Gettysburg Address. I'll get to it. I promise, Stuart. So in closing, my question is, of the circumstances around the decline of these fishes, what are the things that we can do to help manage these populations in a successful way? And let me couch it with just one more comment. For instance, whirling disease, New Zealand mud snails, quagga mussels, gobies. This is just a short list of invasive. The sea lamprey, which is about the only one I know that's been managed at all in terms of populations. What are the things that are responsible for the decline of the population of these fishes that we as humans can change, in your opinion?
0: Well, the horse is definitely out of the barn.
2: Can't even see the horse anymore. So go ahead.
0: Invasive species, and it is a sad state of affairs. And at this point, I mean, I guess the only thing I would say is the entire Great Lakes. I mean, you look at the entirety of Lake Michigan, for example. It's just a huge lake. And it's highly, highly managed. And, I've talked to fishermen out here in Alberta, and they literally, I mean, they're all out with fish finders, and they're scanning the bottom, and they can see where the schools of trout are, and salmon, and they communicate, and they can literally track them, from one side of the lake to the other by talking to fishermen, over in Wisconsin. And the entire ecosystem is so highly managed. And, the DNR plant huge amounts of salmon and other species in the lakes. And none of those are, well, the lake trout, I guess you could say, are native. And there used to be, populations, diverse populations of lake trout in different areas of the lake. And that's a fascinating story too. It's not just the Coregonids that evolved here. It was also the lake trout, and there was different populations of lake trout that had evolved differently in different parts of the lake. And so that's, that's a predator species that's native to the Great Lakes. But, the salmon and the king salmon, the coho, those are all introduced species, introduced by, like we were talking about before, a guy with a big idea, right? And that old story about the alewives and the salmon eating the alewives, that's a tired story. I just get tired of listening to that story again. And that's why...
2: I'm sorry. I apologize.
0: I'm sorry.
2: I'm deeply sympathetic with your position. So let me just plant one more grenade and pull the pin. You hear that rolling across the floor. It does a very distinctive sound. It sort of rattles, and then you hear the pin. Anyway, so let's say that the DNR has the ability, Wisconsin, Michigan, Ontario, et cetera, all those states that live on these lakes, including our big state to the north. That's a 50-sec, isn't that right? Ontario is not going to be anyway. So
0: no.
2: So could you plant these whitefish species and make a difference? And is anyone, are any of these agencies planting
0: Well, the tribe is doing that. The tribe is, they're raising whitefish in Cisco and some hatcheries. I just ran into a friend of mine who's an attorney for the tribe, I think the Sioux tribe, and they are, but the thing is, you know, it's one thing planning a big salmon, a prey fish or a predator fish, but it's another thing to try to reinstate an entire population of, you know, forage fish. So what you really have to look at is the biomass in the lake. So, and the biomass in the lake has shifted from, you know, pelagic coregonids freely swimming in the water column, in all parts of the water column, which is a beautiful thing. I mean, it was an amazing thing, you know, 800 foot deep lake with all kinds of, you know, eight different kinds of coregonids swimming in different sections of the lake. And just, I mean, if a fisherman today had his fish finder on and he turned it on 100 years ago, he would be amazed, you know, just blown away at the number of fish. I mean, the historic look at the number of fish that were in the Great Lakes was just amazing. You know, easily twice as many, you know, as far as biomass of fish were in the lakes that are now. But now the biomass is caught up in you know, by filter feeders, you know, quagga mussels on the bottom of the lake.
2: I heard a statistic that the biomass of Lake Michigan is between 70% and 75% quagga mussels.
0: Yeah, exactly.
2: As a total biomass of the lake.
1: Got to teach the whitefish to eat them.
2: Rock bass eat them.
0: Yeah, I mean, you know, so the entire ecology has really changed. And so that's what we're talking about. You know, so what is the solution? I mean, what...
1: It's kind of a panda bear problem. It's like the nature is just against them a little bit.
0: Yeah.
1: I mean, because unless you can define a way to kill off the quaggas and the zebra mussels probably as well without hurting anybody else, right? A targeted pesticide, if you will. I don't know what else you can do. That's just the problem of
2: my original question. That's why I asked it. What can we do? Like, for instance, the sea lamprey, for instance, is a creature that was invasive and just horrible in so many different ways. Have the science has figured out a way to maintain those creatures at a very low level compared with where they were. So that's one of the very few invasive species that we've been able to manage at all. I mean, at all.
1: Yeah.
2: I mean, if you take most waterborne invasive species that compete, let's just say, for food, and on a microscopic level, of course, because these whitefish eat teeny weeny stuff, it's the same thing that all of the bivalves eat.
1: Right.
2: You know, and they talk about the fact that now Lake Erie, you can see the bottom of Lake Erie everywhere. And 25 years ago, you couldn't see a foot because the biomass of the ability of Lake Erie to produce nutrients and food sources for just so many pounds of fish per cubic yard of water. And now that's been very badly depleted, although we have nice clean water. The ability for these populations to resustain themselves is never going to happen. Because as far as I know, I don't think there's anything that touches bivalves in a way that would be meaningful. Whereas, you know, here's the U.S. Fish and Wildlife Service. They come up with this chemical called TFM. They treat these streams when the sea lampreys are in them, and it kills them dead as a stone along with the amacetes. And it doesn't bother the fish or the bugs at all, as long as they don't, you know, blow their proportions. But other than that, I don't know of any other invasive species that are truly a big deal have been successfully mitigated at all.
0: Well, I guess I would just like to focus back on that MLive article. And if people are listening, I would suggest that they go to MLive and look up commercial fishing in the, and it's a fairly recent article within the last month or so. And that really lays out the problem and some of the current issues. And, you know, we're not going to get to them all here, but, you know, the one thing I would say, I mean, if we're talking about the problem of the end of commercial fishing, you know, in that article is laid out a couple bills that they're proposing that would basically throw a bone to the commercial fishermen. And so, you know, that would be worth taking a look at the MLive article that's currently available online. But, you know, maybe we should talk about Emily's idea of, or she suggested we talk about smelt.
1: Smelt and clams. Smelt. She was asking about
0: and clams. Yeah. Well, so I'm curious about the Muskegon River, you know, because originally I'm from down that way. And I guess before all those dams were in the Muskegon River, there was a lot of freshwater clams in the Muskegon River. And they would actually find pearls in some of those clams in the Muskegon River. And that always amazed me. But I guess, you know, since the dams went in, there's a lot less clams in the Muskegon River. But that is a fascinating thing to think about, native clams. And then as far as the smelt, that is a fascinating story. I mean, are you aware of the situation that happened here in Alberta, Frankfurt, or actually more like Beulah, in the 1920s and 30s? Have you heard the story at all about that?
1: No, we're not talking about the descending of the lake, are we?
0: Well, no.
1: I don't remember what year that happened, but
0: yeah, I'm not sure that. But this is a fascinating. I think it was 1912. Once again, somebody had a smart idea.
1: Ah.
0: Yes, you have to watch out for those smart ideas.
2: usually they're self-named.
1: Amateur biologists.
2: I have the nicest dog in the world. No, you don't. I do.
0: Right. Yeah, so you could call them fish culturists. And so some fish culturists had some smart ideas. Hey, let's put some smelt eggs in Crystal Lake in 1912. And you know, exactly why they did it, you know, I mean.
1: They were fishermen.
0: They were fish culturists with a big idea. And so anyway, it happened. And then as you know, nothing happened for quite a few years until this fellow from Beulah, his wife needed some water to wash the clothes. And she said, I don't forget his name, Henry, go down to the creek and fetch some water in a pail. And so Henry walks down to the cold creek and dips a bunch of water and brings it back. And it's filled with fish. And his wife said, how am I going to wash the clothes with a bucket full of fish? So, and those were smelt. And it was maybe 10 years after they had put the smelt eggs in Crystal Lake. And there is a huge amount of smelt that were running back up the Cold Creek. And it was a gigantic thing. I mean, there's, you know, people still remember the smelt runs. They were just thick with smelt, where people could just dip them out and take them home. And, you know, you've probably been to a smelt fry before, maybe.
1: I have not, but Davis told me they're delicious.
2: We called it smelt drinking. It was smelt dipping.
0: Smelt dipping.
2: In the Dead River in Marquette and the Sand River in the UP. I did enough of it to realize that if the lady with the frying pan that's 5 feet across that has 3 pounds of lard in it, where the fish go from the river into the net into the grease.
0: They're pretty fresh.
2: The best.
1: So you don't
2: the best What a cool thing. And
1: then, you don't gut them or skin them? Not
2: the way we – I mean, they just went in the oil, and then 2 minutes they were done. You ate them like a big fishy French fry. It was so good.
0: Yeah, they are.
2: But they're missing. I mean, and there are a few lakes around here. Green Lake has, and there's some smelt and crystal, but they're not.
0: So here, that brings up a question. So what?
1: Where did they go?
0: Well, okay, so that's the second question. The first question is, what were they eating? Why was there a huge, huge population of smelt back in the 1930s, 1920s? Can you guys guess what they might have been eating?
1: Snails.
2: Zooplankton.
0: Corrigonid eggs.
2: Oh, I see. And larva.
0: Corrigonid eggs.
2: Yeah.
1: Oh, no.
0: Yeah, there's a study that I think it'll be in the Alberta Alert soon, a study about... So once again, you know, we traded whitefish for carp, and we traded Cisco for smelt, and now the smelt's gone. And... You know, because they don't have any more Cisco eggs to eat. And so, you know, it's just, so it was a big idea.
1: It sounds like it was a pretty garbage idea in the end, but well.
0: Yeah. And so, but getting back to solutions, Dave's original questions, I mean, I've talked to commercial fishermen and, you know, a lot of them are in favor of allowing aquaculture operations in the big lakes. And, you know, that would be a way of, you know, utilizing their expertise. And they do it in Canada. There's aquaculture pen nets up in the Georgian Bay in Canadian waters. And, you know, they have problems sometimes, but, you know, they manage them. And like I said before, the state of Michigan has a huge amount of expertise in aquaculture. So the operations they have all over the state raising different types of salmon, you know, that is aquaculture.
2: And shipping them and the parts and pieces, and they are good at it.
0: Right.
2: So let's clarify for our listeners, when we talk about aquaculture, think of a farm where the thing that's being grown is contained. And so just so people get their head around it.
1: Vats.
2: And as an example, I've recently been to Scotland, and there they aqua farm Atlantic salmon, which is a highly prized fish for food. And these just giant pens on buoys that are out in the fjords, as it were, where the fortunately they have a tidal flush every 6 hours, so the, you know, the cleaning and whatnot. And they have to manage bacteria. But these are fish that are raised, in essence, in a giant pen. Is that right?
0: Yeah. A giant pen in the open water.
1: That's cool.
0: And it happens all over the world, but not in American waters, as far as I know. You know, Canadian.
2: Private ponds. That's it.
0: Well, yeah, but ponds. But yep. This is more like what you're describing. It's a huge pen net. You know, in open waters, and people are concerned about, you know, species escaping from those pen nets.
2: And bacteriums and whatnot that come with the crowding that can exist and the kind of food that they, you know, we know that you put too many cats in a bag, that's not good.
0: Right. But, I mean, in my mind, the answer to that is, you know, I was talking before about the historic population of fish in the Great Lakes, which was
2: density,
0: which was at one time, you know, easily twice as much as it is now. I mean, in terms of the numbers of fish, you know, present in the lakes. And so, you know, obviously the carrying capacity of the lakes is huge. And so if you had some pen nets, you know, situated in remote areas, they would be manageable. And then as far as the issue of you know, pen net fish escaping, I mean, the entire
2: That's pretty flimsy argument.
0: Well, the entire
1: aren't they meant to be released?
2: Everything out into that's in this lake escaped.
0: Exactly. Exactly. The entire population.
2: The door is open. There's no customs and security. We have to stop for just a moment. We've got a note that we need to inform our listeners of our call signs, et cetera, for 10 seconds.
1: You wouldn't raise a fish in a lake that you didn't intend to release that fish into, though, right? Like,
0: well,
2: they're already there. If we're talking whitefish, then
0: I mean, what's the worst that could happen if you look at some of the things we've already talked about today? I mean, is there something worse?
2: You get to keep the baby and the bath water this time.
0: Right.
2: And shut the window.
0: Yeah.
1: It would seem really strange to, like, to take an invasive, what would count as an invasive, and raise it in one of these big pen nets in that piece of water. I don't know why they would ever do that. So I don't get the complaint at all. Doesn't make any sense to me.
0: Well, yeah, I mean, I think it is a concern, but
2: it doesn't lean very hard into let's not give this a try. I'd like to mention that we're 100.1 WUWULPFM Frankfort, Alberta, and Pierce will finish that.
1: Yep. Thank you so much for tuning in, everyone. We have been a little long-winded, but that's just the way it goes when we're talking with Stuart. He's got a lot to say. And this has been so fun. Thank you so much for joining us, sir. Our phone number is 231-774-6360. And our email address is wuwulpfm@gmail.com. And that's how you get in touch with us. If you want to request a song, or if you want to get involved with the radio, or if you want to give us any feedback, any commentary.
2: Or if you want a fishing report from Stuart McFerrin, we're thrilled to have him here. And
1: send in a song request, whatever it may be.
2: As long as it's fishy.
1: Yeah. Man, we've been over so much. My brain's kind of overwhelmed a little bit. But
2: it's good.
1: It's 10:44 a.m. Thank you so much for tuning in, everyone. Do you want to take a break with the song and then come back for a final send-off?
0: Sure, that sounds good.
1: All right.

0: We're back. It's 10:52 a.m. on a Tuesday, and the curtains are closed, but I assume the weather's still great outside. I think it's going to be great all day. It's going to rain a little bit tomorrow, if I'm remembering correctly the last time I checked the forecast. We have Stuart McFerrin in the studio here. Stuart, what would you call yourself? I don't really know how to do the elevator speech for you.
1: You're running for president?
2: I guess basically I'm retired, but I teach swimming at the YMCA in Traverse City, and I just do that part-time, and then I'm also in the process of building a new house, so that's taking up a lot of my time.
0: Is that enjoyable for you, or is it stressful, or a bit of both?
2: Actually, it's really cool. I mean, I've wanted to build a new house there on the Platte for a long time, and I went through a process of designing it, and so it actually is. It's a lot of work, but
0: dream home.
2: Yeah, it's super fun. It's not very big. It's just 800 square feet, but it's going to be nice. That's what I've been doing mainly, and then I also am a contributing writer for the Freshwater Reporter, and then this article that I had written a couple of years ago, Darwin's Finches of the Great Lakes, that still can be accessed at the Grand Traverse Journal. But I wanted to tell a story from that, and this is a part of that story. And if people are familiar where Port Oneida is, it's within the National Lakeshore, just north of Glen Arbor, and they have the Port Oneida Fair every year, which is really fun. It's I think it's in early August, and a lot of those old buildings that have been preserved by the National Sleeping Bear Dunes National Lakeshore. That's the only time you can actually go in and see those old buildings. And they've preserved some of the old viewscapes and the just kind of the farming views, and they have different crafts, and they have horses and weavers and blacksmiths, and I mean it's really a cool thing to go, the Port Oneida Fair in Port Oneida. I'd recommend going to that. But there's also one of the farms that was preserved was called the Burfiend Farm, and this is a story, and it was right at Port Oneida, right on Lake Michigan, and they used to have a wharf there. And this Magdalene Burfiend, they called her Lanny, she had a little skiff there in 1869, and she would fish for whitefish. So she and her little sister would go out into Lake Michigan and fish for whitefish at that time. We fished in the Manitou Passage some of the same waters that Magdalene Lanny Burfiend fished in 1869. She kept her boat at Port Oneida and sold her catch to the crews of the steamers that stopped at Port Oneida. This is a description of the 17-year-old Lanny Burfiend fishing methods, written in 1869 and published in the Evening Wisconsin newspaper in October of that year. And it says she had been the master of a handsome craft and a set of gill nets. She puts out early in April and continues until late in the fall. She is out every day at daylight and again in the evening, in all but the roughest weather. She takes her younger sister with her to help set and draw the nets. She often brings in a couple hundred fine lake trout and whitefish. Her white mast and blue flag is known by people far along the coast. Boats salute her in passing. At that time, Lanny Burfiend fished. There were maybe 9 or 10 known species of Coregonus living in different parts of the lake. Miss Berfine may have caught and sold Coregonans that were never described and included in the genus.
0: That's a fun way to finish the paragraph. The idea that there are, you know, unknown species that were caught and sold and eaten.
2: Yeah, and if you get into the weeds in the Coregonus group, there's arguments between different researchers that are looking at the morphology of the gills and the fish themselves, and there's debate on you know, how many exact species of Great Lakes Coregonids there are. But it's just a fascinating group of fish, and they're true natives, and I just think people should know about them, especially as they're in decline. You know, of course, the whitefish is a Coregonid, and it's in decline, which is a sad state of affairs.
0: So we did get a question early on, or at about 10:14, actually. So like an hour ago, which we didn't get to yet, but now we can. The question is, if the whitefish are having issues, why does every store sell whitefish dip?
2: Well, a lot of them are from Canada.
0: Yeah, I don't. There isn't any outside of Native American. There's no commercial whitefish harvesting in Lake Michigan anymore, right?
2: There is a group in Shawbetown, Cindy and Ed John. They fish out of Shawbetown, but I don't think they're catching many whitefish. I think they're mostly catching lake trout, and then there's another group up in the Sioux, and they have access to a lot of waters, and they're still catching whitefish up in that area, in the Mackinac, St. Ignace area. But yeah, most of the whitefish come from Lake Superior.
0: And they're just doing better in that lake, and so therefore it's not a big deal to be harvesting them?
2: Yeah, I mean, once again, the reason for the decline of the whitefish is a lot of different reasons. It's not just overfishing. Overfishing, you know, that entered into it for sure, but, you know, there was habitat and invasive species that was a big reason for the decline of the
0: story
2: groups.
0: About the smelt in Crystal Lake is crazy to me. That's so sad. And I'm sure everybody was all excited about it until they realized, you know, oh, that's what they've been living off of, and now there's none of them because they ate themselves out of house and home.
2: Yeah,
0: and so it's a double loss in that way.
2: Yeah, it's too bad. And, you know, it's just, I don't know, it's a sad story, but they are raising different Coregonids, whitefish, and Cisco at the hatchery, some of the tribal hatcheries up in, what's the name? Jim told me the name of the town. It's not Odin, but you can also go to the Odin Fish Hatchery, where they're raising the grayling. And that's a really cool fish hatchery to go to because there's like a trail. And the trail goes down into the sunken area, and then they've got a window where you can actually look at the stream from
0: nice
2: from that
0: the underwater window.
2: That's the cool. Underwater window. That's a really cool one. But I guess we're pretty much
0: we're out of time, sir.
2: Out of time. But thank you so much. It's been a lot of fun.
0: Yeah, thanks for stopping in. It's 11:01 a.m., which means I got to turn it back over to the Mega Seg. I'm not sure what that's playing, oldies music or something like that. Thank you so much, everyone, for tuning in.
3: Thank you, Stuart. That was wonderful. Next time we'll do the grayling. Ty Mallis is in our sights.
2: Sounds good.
0: Stay safe and be kind. We're going to pass you off to the Mega Seg, the syndicated stuff or whatever it may be. 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That's WULPFM 100.1 Frankfort, Alberta. And our phone number is 231-774-6360. 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

And all of this happens because the world is waiting. Waiting for one child. Black, white, yellow, no one knows. But a child that will grow up and turn tears to laughter, hate to love, war to peace, and everyone to everyone's neighbor. And misery and suffering will be words to be forgotten forever.

Hi, my name is Mrs. Hubbard, and you're listening to WUWU 100.1 LPFM, Frankfort, Alberta. I'd like to give a shout out to the class of 2026.

0: Join Woo Woo for Backyard Blues and Barbecue with Steve Arby on Sunday, July 12th from 4 to 7 p.m. Steve Arby began his career playing the Chicago blues circuit during the 70s. And during that period, he shared the stage with many of the legendary blues masters from the Windy City. Steve is a fixture at major blues festivals and nightclubs throughout the South, Europe, and the Caribbean, and is considered by many to be one of the top cigar box players in the world today.
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0: you and I are going to work together, don't you think we ought to talk about billing?
1: I think we ought to talk about it, yes. Well, there should be no problem. I mean, naturally, it would say Barbara Streisand and Burt Bacharach at the piano.
0: Burt Bacharach at the piano?
1: It's down here. Well, what do we want? Burt Bacharach at the tuba? Anything you want, Burt, you can have.
0: How about Burt and Barbara at the piano?
1: Just like this?
0: Just like this.
1: I love it.
0: I do, too.

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Well, greetings, fine humans. Welcome on in. That time is upon us once again. Let's gather around the listening device of your choice and have music gumbo permeating the air. My name is Andy Goldfinger. I will be your music consigliere today, broadcasting live, as always, from the Flying Eye Studios, high atop the 15th floor of the Farva building in beautiful downtown Vinita. And we are jam-packed today. If you're new to the program, welcome on in. I should welcome all the regular listeners as well. If you're new, though, new stuff, old stuff, everything in between, no musical boundaries. It is prescription-free radio, and we will be enjoying that today. New stuff coming from Ziggy Marley, the Black Crowes, John Butler. I'm With Her, and I'm With Her is kind of a, I guess it's kind of a super group, which features Sarah Jarosz, Effie O'Donovan, and Sarah Watkins. So we'll have one from them. They've got a couple of singles out. And I just got in a Tedeschi Trucks new one, so we'll get to that as well. Hoyt Axton, NRBQ, Al Green, Pink, Brandi Carlile, Freddie King, they're all in the musical pantry, which is vast and expansive at my disposal. And then birthdays as well today, we'll celebrate those. But let's begin with a number one single. 1967 is the year. Can you guess who it belonged to?

Al Green rounding out the first stanza, little L-O-V-E, her Dolly Parton and Mavis Staples teaming up for Y. Phil Parlow piano, man can play some piano, I tell you, and he's got the perfect last name. Girlfriend Revenge from the Mordacious Mr. Squeeze and the Beatles, starting things off with the number one song from the Magical Mystery Tour. It was Penny Lane. Just going to keep going, you know? It's one of those days, and it is a birthday.

Well, it's Chucky Weiss. Would have been 81 years old today. Had a band back in the 80s in L.A., Chucky Weiss and the Goddamn Liars. This one, the title track off the Extremely Cool album. It's Music Gumbo. Andy Goldfinger, your human curator of music.

Well, I was a men's room attendant my last life at a Desert Inn Hotel. And I saw some hip cats buy your record over in Minneapolis. I knew you're doing well. Sinatra's men, they had me rubbed out because I opened up my big mouth. Well, it wouldn't take very long to find out what I'm all about. I got a red Indian with a jet off key that goes into overdrive. And my clothes, they're the serious 40s fabric, make you feel alive. My uncle, he's the king of my sugarness. He's living down in Timbuktu. 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It's extremely cool. 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

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And my sister, she's a punk in New York City. 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If you want to fight.

0: There's the Jefferson Airplane. Here on Music Gumbo. That recorded back in 1965. I'm not sure where it was. It's from an album called Curiosities from the San Francisco Underground. It's no secret. Oh, it was at the Calalope Warehouse. That's where it was. See, I knew I'd figure it out. Wade Axton before that. Della and the Dealer from the Rusty Old Halo album. Ricky Lee Jones, Chuck E's In Love, and The Man She Sung About started things off, Chuck E. Weiss. That's right. In case you're wondering who she was singing about in Chuck E's In Love, it was Chuck E. Weiss, and we heard him doing Extremely Cool, the title track off a recently released album. You wade your way to Music Gumbo. My name is Andy Goldfinger, and we can do something here. Maybe I can do it right. Let's see. I'm sure I can get it right. All right, what do you say we do a new one, shall we? Ziggy Marley has got a new single out. It's called Racism is a Killer. It's Music Gumbo.
1: Attention, please. This is a public service health announcement.

Oh, nasty. That's Bill Withers from the Still Bill album. Use Me here on Music Gumbo. Heard Sly and the Family Stone dance to the music. Bonnie Raitt, Blame It on Me from the Just Like That album. And brand new one from Ziggy Marley, Racism is a Killer. It's Music Gumbo, permeating the listening device of your choice. If you've just regained consciousness, well, my name is Andy Goldfinger, your human curator of music at the wheel, like a bear running downhill, they say. Well, that's it. You can stick a fork in me for this installment of Music Gumbo. I am done. My name is Andy Goldfinger. It has been my distinct pleasure to serve you here on Music Gumbo today. Feel free to get in contact with me. If you would like to contribute to this melange, please do not leave it all up to me. 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Until we gather again next time, get out there and be a good human.

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Delightful to know and heaven to kiss. A combination like this is quite my most impossible scheme come true. 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
3: Now this is a story about a man working in the field. He's been working all day. He's getting hot and he's thirsty. Want a girl to bring the water around. She shouted, "Hey, Sylvie," said, "come on. Come on around here with the water. What you doing there?" She ain't coming. Man getting hot. 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The other way he sing.

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The sun is shining, come on, get happy. The Lord is waiting to take your hand. Shout hallelujah, come on, get happy. We're gonna be going to the promised land. We're heading across the river, wash your sins.

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If you are interested in a free smoke or carbon monoxide detector, please contact the Frankfurt Fire Department at 231-352-9005.

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It was my first car. 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My first drink was down in the basement with my buddies. 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

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Well, she closed her eyes and I closed mine. Our hearts beat fast as our young arms entwined. Then her braces chipped my tooth. It was my first smooch.

first gig. Sing all night for a meal and a $10 bill. Well, the crowd was loud, they couldn't care less. Just made a lot of noise and stupid ass requests. Alice Cooper was

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They offer a drop-in craft and fiber studio on Wednesdays from 12 to 4 p.m. Fiber credits are issued for fiber donations. However, space is limited, so contact the Fiber Shed to see if they are accepting donations before taking materials over to them.

You couldn't see this, but every one of the other performers was backstage listening to that. Beautiful, huh? That's really what I love so much about these nights, as I said earlier, is hearing songs written by these people who are coming up today, because they're so good. And now, somebody during the intermission said to me, are we going to hear the song Crucifixion? I said, uh-huh. And he said, who's going to sing it? I said, Greg Greenway. And here he is.

Phil introduced this song at his Live at Vancouver tape by saying, this is a song about the mystical process, how the world creates and destroys heroes.

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Welcome to Clocked Out, kind of clocked out 0.5 this week. We are down a member, so I'm your Tuesday evening host, Scott. Unfortunately, my lovely co-host, Emily, my beautiful wife of 61 days, couldn't be here to drop knowledge, spit bars. So it's a solo venture for me this week. We did have a show sort of lined up with a guest, just had to cancel it in the last couple of days. So without much prep time, let's see what we can do. Usually we try to talk about work and jobs and labors of love, that type of stuff. but since she's like the real fuel to make that engine run, this week is probably going to be shelving the work theme and going to be just mostly music related, and hopefully we can resume the normal topics in a couple of weeks when we come back for our next show after the 4th. Yep, so I'm used to having another body here in the battle station next to me, so I apologize if this is a little rough. I'll mumble my way through the next hour. Mumble, ramble, those are my two things. But I'll keep it on the tracks, hopefully. If you have any music requests or comments, feel free to text or call. But I would really like to emphasize that texting would be so much better for me. But either way, if you want to get a hold of me, 231-774-6360. And I will do my best to answer those messages or play those songs. No promises. We'll see what happens. So yeah, like I said, this is going to be just a music-driven show this week. And I guess I do love music, so I guess it's kind of a labor of love. We can keep it on the labor topic a little bit, I suppose. And so far, all of our shows have had like a topic or a theme. So we picked music to go with whatever the theme was. But this week, there's no theme. And I quickly realized when picking songs that was really hard. Like within 5 minutes, I had 4 hours worth of music in a playlist, and I had to find a way to narrow it down. So I had to come up with a couple of subjects to try to knock it back a little bit. So the first thing that I obviously thought of, because we're ramping up into summer and everything that comes with it, so Captain Obvious here, I thought a lot of people like myself are spending a lot of time in the plant realm, right? Gardens, flowers, lawns, all that entails. So I figured that this was my best reason to get this first track on the air, just because I don't think many people know about this artist. He's a real kind of an innovative person who is one of those weirdos that makes the world go round, you know? And so I'm talking about the oft-heard, rarely talked about, Mort Garson is his name. And he's a little bit of a electronic music guru, basically. He was he's a Canadian composer, arranger, songwriter, and he really pushed the envelope. But before he did that, he co-wrote a bunch of songs. Like I wrote down a list of the people that he wrote. This just is too long to even read. I mean, it's like Ruby and the Romantics, Brenda Lee, Glen Yarbrough, Sandpipers, Glen Campbell. He did background music for poetry, Esther Phillips, Nancy Wilson, Paul Revere and the Raiders, Bill Withers, on and on and on. And he did television and movies and Kentucky Fried Movie. He did Natural Geographic specials on television. But anyways, so he had a fairly normal career until 1967. And he met Robert Moog, who was the inventor of the Moog synthesizer. And then he became one of the first arrangers to work with it. And back then it was like, I did look this up, it was like $15,000 for a Moog synthesizer in 67, which is a pretty good investment. So, he was already in the middle of making this album called Zodiac, Cosmic Sounds. And it was tracks about the Zodiac, I guess. I've actually never heard it, but so he gets this Moog and he puts it into the tracks and ends up being supposedly the first album that was recorded with the Moog synthesizer on the West Coast, at least. And this was in 67. So anyways, that's what he starts doing, the Moog thing. And he actually was the one that did the incidental music during the transmissions of the Apollo 11 moon landing. So if you're watching that on TV, all the music on there, that was Garson. So
And, you know, there's some controversy about the moon landings, if they happened or not, for some people. But what we can all agree on is that Mort Garson happened during the moon landing. So, and then he did some other, and then he got into doing some really weird stuff, which was great. He did electronic Hair pieces, which is cover songs from the musical Hair on the Moog. He did The Wizard of Iz, which is satire of The Wizard of Oz. He did some, he did an album called Black Mass, which was really great. And then he won a Grammy, actually, for a children's recording of The Little Prince that was narrated by Richard Burton. Anyways, long story long, he, in 1976, he creates this album called Mother Earth's Plantasia, Warm Earth Music for Plants and the People Who Love Them. And this album is a Moog composition designed to be played for growing plants. Does it work? We're not sure. It's an entire synth album. I mean, I guess we got TV for cats and dogs, right? So, I mean, why not music for plants? They seem to dig vibrations, so I guess it makes sense to me anyway. But anyways, this album is just, I mean, full of bangers, right? Like A Symphony for a Spider Plant, Ode to an African Violet, Music to Soothe the Savage Snake Plant. All these great ones. I'm sticking with Plantasia, though, the title track. So enough nerding out about that. So anyways, let's play this for your plants. So I guess, I don't know, maybe turn it up and take a deep breath out or in. Your plant will do just the opposite at the same time. And turn up the volume for your plants and let's show them some love. This is Mort Garson's Plantasia.

there it was. I mean, I don't know about you, but my roots were twitching. So I don't know. What do you think? Did your plants enjoy that? Did they respond to those hypnotic vibrations? We might never know unless we can figure out how to talk to plants, but I'm thinking about putting the entire album on a loop in my greenhouse. See what happens. I mean, why not, right? So we're going to keep the plant-like train going here with a few more tracks, not from Wirt Garson, but they will be garden-like in title, at least. We knew there were so many. I had to actually narrow this way down. So let's start with legends in their own right, The Cure, with Twilight Garden.

That was Bad Seed Sown by the Belfuries off of their Working Man Belfuries album. That was a 2015 album. Before that, Nettles by Arctic Monkeys from their four-song album Teddy Pickers in 2007. And, of course, kicked it off with The Cure off their album Wish, Twilight Garden. I guess I want to do some local news type stuff here. Before I get into anything that's coming up, I did want to mention a couple things that had already happened. The Labor Heritage Center here had their grand opening, and that was great. There is still the waterfront or the waterborne exhibit going on right now. It's definitely worth a look, so make a trek down here to check that out if you get a chance. And then Girl Benzie had their concert last Friday night. A lot of people put in a lot of hard work to get that space up and going in the old greenhouses there, and it was a great gathering. Barefoot played great music. Alberta Pizza Company had a truck there with some great pizza. There was drinks. Good time for everybody, and there's going to be more of those. They haven't set a date for the second one yet, though. I confirmed that today. But when we get a date for that, we will pass it along. It's definitely worth checking out. It's a great space. And then I would mention the World Cup. I'm not really able to watch it, but you know, if you're into guys kicking balls around the field, it's going on, and it's going on a lot. USA has two wins. They're doing pretty good as far as I can tell. Like I said, I would like to watch more of it, but not much going on my TV at home right now. So somebody else keep me informed. And all the upcoming stuff that's coming up, you know, we won't be back until after the 4th, and there's a ton of stuff, so can't really go through all of it. I would probably suggest going to the Frankfort Alberta Chamber of Commerce website or the website of all these venues around here. There's a lot of stuff going on. On top of the farmer market there every week, Garden Theater has the 48-hour film festival this weekend happening. Thursday's the U of M Shorts for the student filmmakers with a Q&A afterwards with the filmmakers. There's a throwback movie next Tuesday, which is always free. Monday is Jammin' Mondays at the Waterfront Park Amphitheater. I made it to the first one this year. It was amazing. I didn't make it this week. Hopefully to make it some more. And Thursday, June 25th, here in a couple of days at 6:30 p.m. at the Heritage Center here, a.k.a. Woo Woo, is the Thomas Paine discussion. So that will be worth checking out. I will probably attend that. I did read Common Sense in preparation

for this discussion, so I'm not lost. And Stormcloud has lots of things going on. They have music here this Thursday, and then Sunday, Blake Elliott will be there. Oliver Art Center has the Manitou Winds concert on Saturday, the 27th, which is, I think that's the one I went to last year. Might have been the same thing, and if it's even related to that or even somewhat like that, it was great. Menus on Main, Food Truck Area's having their summer kickoff party. That's Saturday, June 27th. There's going to be bands, the food trucks. There's going to be spirits from Furnace Street. So that's going to be probably worth hitting. And also on Saturdays, the 4th Annual Brew to Brew Trail Day Fundraiser. That's to support the Friends of the Betsy Valley Trail. You sign up, $50 donation, you get a t-shirt, vouchers for 2 beers at Stormcloud and 5 Shores, 1 at each place. And then how you get from one to the other is up to you. You can go 10 miles one way, drive back, or vice versa, do the whole 20 miles, ride a bike, whatever. I can't tell you to drive a car if you're drinking your beers, but that's up to you. And then there's the Let's Go Fly a Kite. That's also the 27th, and that's at the Lake Michigan Beach turnaround from 3 to 5. They supply the kites. All you got to do is go down there and fly it. And that's going to actually be going on the last Saturday of June, July, and August. So be a great thing for kids to go to. And then the 4th of July is happening. Everybody knows about that. The Art Snake. And I'm sure a lot of people know about the Art Snake from Arcadia around Portage Lake and Onekama. It's July 4th and 5th of this year. And there's also the Art in the Park on the 4th here at the Mineral Springs Park. So support your local artists. Hit all this stuff up. Give them some love. Give them some money if you got it. There's a fishing tournament. And the parade. Everybody knows about the parade and the fireworks and the general reverie that'll be happening. So, but yeah, like I said, Frankfort Alberta Chamber of Commerce has most all of this on their website, I believe. That's where I got a lot of that information, amongst other places. So moving on to the next chunk of music. And speaking of local, what I wanted to, I thought I'd do some music from Michigan artists, which also not that original of a thought. And there's obviously too many. So, I mean, I'd like to do a whole segment on, Question Mark and the Mysterians from, Bay City, Saginaw area. But that's a whole other show. So I thought, all right, I got to narrow it down somehow. So I got more specific. I'm like, okay, well, they can be from the Detroit area, at least. Maybe not Detroit proper, but Detroit area. There's a lot of artists down there. And then I started, searching through some of the stuff on my list. A lot of nonsensical words popped up. So I thought, okay, first track's going to have a nonsensical title. And there's a lot of options. I could have went Icky Thump, White Stripes. Don't know what that means. I think Stevie Wonder's got one Shooby Dooby Doo Da Day or something like this. Kid Rock's got Ba Wada Ba, but, more like Ba Wada Na. Am I right? You'll Accompany Me by Bob Seger, which isn't nonsensical, but he spells accompany ACCOMPNY, so it's at least ridiculous. But ultimately, I decided to go with a band that was like a big cover band in the mid to late 90s. They ended up working with Jack White, and they ended up recording some albums later in the 2000s, mid-2000s. I think they're still recording today. But they're a great band, so let's throw them out there and see if anybody likes them. This is the Detroit Cobras with Shout Bama Lama.

That was Politicians in My Eyes by the band Death. They all these bands were Detroit-based bands. That's Death, Politicians in My Eyes. Before that was Chains of Love by the Dirt Bombs, The Gories with Early in the Morning, and of course kicked it off with Shout Bamalama by the Detroit Cobras. I was informed via message, which I asked for, that I missed an event. There is a celebration of life for Alberta legend Jim Gilbert on Sunday at 1 o'clock in the Waterfront Park. So everybody should make it down there. Once again, this is WUWU LPFM 100.1 Frankfort, Alberta. You can text or call 231-774-6360. And this is the part of the show that's going to get me in trouble with my wife, but I love the Cramps. I mean, it's been mentioned on the show before. I'm a big Cramps fan, the band, not the sensation. And I said I would try to shoehorn them into every show if I got a chance. There's huge news. Hold on to your seats. I've just learned this. I'm going to scream it from the mountaintops. The Cramps have a new album being released August 21st. I know what you're thinking. How can this be? Lux Interior, the lead singer, passed away in 2009. Well, I'm going to nerd out and tell you a little story. Back in 77, when they were recording their first album with legendary producer, maybe not a good guy, maybe insane, Alex Chilton, they were basically told, you know, just record every song that you play and we'll pick through it. And that's what they did. Well, those recordings got picked through and they made their first album, Songs the Lord Taught Us. Great album. But all the other songs that they recorded were just on tape. And there were some other unreleased songs and they kind of got stuck together at one point about 10 years later and they were meant to be mixed and released. But for whatever reason, it didn't happen. The project was kind of shelved. Well, fast forward to present day and Henry Rollins and a couple of other producers had heard tell of these tapes being out there, got a hold of them from the other founding member, Poison Ivy. And they took the old reels and they mixed them and remastered them. So now in a couple of short months, we'll be blessed with this new album titled Gravest Gravy. You know, are the Cramps the greatest band of all time? No. Are they on my personal Mount Rushmore? Probably. They're at least in the conversation. So so we got that to look forward to. I know the year's proven to be like a struggle and maybe disheartening for a lot of people. Healthcare is unaffordable. Housing's unattainable. You know, AI is plagiarizing our art and stealing our jobs. And God, what else is there? The reflecting pool is apparently joined Antifa. Human sacrifice, cats and dogs living together, mass hysteria, all that. But in the year of our Lord 2026, well, we still have the gift that keeps on giving, the Cramps.

better than the last on my mind. I said, I'm looking for me a woman. She might have hard to find.

That was Charlie Feathers, one of the OG godfathers of a rockabilly, in my opinion. That was from 1956. Before that was Migraine by the Ricochets. And, of course, kicking that off was The Cramps from their album A Date with Elvis. Yeah, when I was going on my little Cramps rant there, if you heard like a loud noise, sounded kind of like a thunderclap or like a sonic boom of like a jet, you know, breaking the sound barrier. That's not what that was. That was probably my wife rolling her eyes. But we'll make up later. Okay. If you stuck with me this long, thank you very much. This is the last show before the 4th of July, so a friendly reminder to please be considerate of animals and humans alike who may be adverse to, like, loud booming noises, and also fire conditions. I'm not sure what the weather's going to be like. I don't look that far out, and I don't think they can predict it anyway. And it's a big one, 250 years, so will we make it to 251? Time will tell. I mean, the Roman Empire lasted, right, what, 500 years or something like that? So who knows, you know? So, and again, in honor of Independence Day, you should make your way down to the Alberta Labor Heritage Center, aka WUHU, on June 25th, this Thursday, 6:30, for a common sense discussion led by Clocked Out's own master broadcaster, Emily Vitruba. And by common sense, I mean the document written by Thomas Paine. Come on down. Come shake your head with us as we realize that everything has always been predictable. Thomas Paine was a pretty rad character. He showed pretty innovative and independent thought for his time. He's a visionary and challenged the status quo. So I will leave with a song. You know, Thomas Paine broke out some parchment, scribbled down some truths, helped spark a revolution, did a quill drop, and left the room. And I'd like to think that if he were alive today, he would probably call into the show right now and call into WUHU, and he would request the following song by ESG, and he would dedicate it to the King of England. Happy pre-4th, everyone.

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1: Gray Wheeler, DJ Eric Maddox, you there? Where are you hiding? 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
5: sing out the jams, mother. Put the needle on the record when the drum beats go.

0: apologies to the hipsters, the musicologists, the Afrobeat fans, and the late Mr. Fela Kuti. I know all of you were wondering, is he going to play all 11 minutes of that fantastic song that's worth 11 minutes, but we have an awful lot more to get to for the hour. So that was the incomparable Nigerian musician, political activist. He was both saxophonist and unbelievable band leader, Fela Kuti, and the song was Water Have No Enemy. It is worth the all 11 minutes of it. It is fantastic. Mm-hmm. And this is Gray Wheeler, joined as always with DJ Eric Maddox. Yep. And we are live from Studio B. You're listening to Just Say It with Confidence, a talk show about music. So 2-3 years ago, I was in London's Soho, and I was on Berwick Street, which classically had all the different record stores on it.
1: Okay.
0: Or maybe the 1960s forward. It's down to only about 4, but they are phenomenal. They're phenomenal. Not just because of how well they are curated, but they are run a little hard, a little fast with copyright restrictions. So it's worth a crate digger's visit to Berwick Street to find some things you might not elsewhere. So I'm in one of them, and there is a box set, but it's a really tight box. Like, it's a square. It's not one of the long boxes. And it says the complete Fela Kuti. Like, well, it's got to have a lot in it. He's got an awful lot of records. And, mm-hmm. and I pick it up, and it's got some weight to it. It's got some weight. And so they're on the outside, it says 53 Fela Kuti discs are crammed in this little box.
1: What?
0: And they were selling it for $60.
1: Wow.
0: And so I look around, and it's a Nigerian pressing. I go, okay, I'm in London for a little while. This is a very reputable store. If I go and bring it back to where I was staying and it's not legit, I'm just going to march back here and be the ugly American and want my money back for this. So it was legit. I had the 50 odd albums for well, it wasn't $60. It was £60. But here's the rub of it, and I still own it. I can't get past about one or two of the CDs. Not because I'm bored, but they are so complex. There is so much going on in them in the arrangements that I find myself going, yeah, just, you know, what this came from is an album called Expensive S Word. And I'm just listening to the arrangements over and over and over. So it's been 2-3 years. I haven't gotten more than 2 or 3 CDs into this giant collection. It's just, there's so much creativity in it that I can't digest it all.
1: Interesting.
0: It is a lot. That's kind of an American introduction. If you're an American radio listener and you're not that familiar with Fela Kuti, it can be a lot to just jump into it. Almost all the songs are 23 to 32 minutes long. There are some songs which would cover both sides of an LP, so it would be 45 minute long song with no break. And for much of the American listening audience, even a 7-minute jazz song can get a little weary. And so you kind of have to have a confidence to approach a 30-minute Fela jam. My recommendation is that if you remember the old Red Hot and Riot series, which were tributes that acted as benefits for AIDS research. There was one which was all Cole Porter songs, mm-hmm. which was wonderful. So it came out in 2002, and it's a tribute called Red Hot and Riot. And they do somewhat Americanize the Fela songs. They make them shorter. They're more easily digestible. It takes out most, if not all, the anti-American lyrics. His lyrics are very anti-capitalism, anti-America, definitely anti-imperialism. So it softens the lyrics a little bit. But it had D'Angelo had a song on it, Nile Rodgers, Fela Kuti, Macy Gray, Maxwell has a song on it. And if you want a starting point, I'm going to suggest that tribute album. There's a follow-up in 2013 called Red Hot and Fela, which was Afrobeat, but it was even more relaxed. And Childish Gambino had a song, Tune Yards, Questlove. I think Kronos Quartet had something on it. But that is my, I'd suggest that as a baby step to get hooked into Afrobeat. Mm-hmm. And then maybe if you're, if you want to then dive into the Fela Uve, go for the expensive S word album, and maybe you'll just be stuck on it like your host Gray Wheeler, never going beyond it because your mind is just really, when I put that on, I think of a time when Madeline, my daughter Madeline, she's 3 or 4 years old, and she comes to me and she goes, Dad, we got something to talk about. I go, this is a real reckoning. I go, okay, Madeline, what do we have to talk about? She goes, there's something you have not told me about. What is it? She goes, so I know there's ice cream. Uh-huh. She goes, I know there's a sandwich. There's something called a sandwich. We've eaten those before. I go, yeah, yeah. She goes, what you've never told me is that there are ice cream sandwiches. And I look at her and I think she had lost, I think she had had a skull fracture. Her mind just. So that was my, that was like my Fela experience. We opened with the great Fela Kuti because he is being inducted to the Rock and Roll Hall of Fame class of 2026.
1: That's right. As an early influence.
0: And DJ Eric and I had an earlier show, maybe a couple months ago, of, you know, we had some digs on Billy Idol. Not sure quite why he's being inducted, but you know, we had some that we praised. We way ran out of time. There were 9-10 other inductees that we didn't have time for, but one of the benefits of having one's own radio show is you just make a part two.
1: That's right.
0: And that we've now come around to part two. Something in DJ Eric in that first hour that we did on Rock Hall class inductees, we ran out of time to play Oasis, who was being inducted.
1: Okay.
0: To me, Oasis, I was kind of thinking about what my feeling of Oasis is. It's like when there's a salad ingredient, like here I see a menu and there's a salad and it lists all the ingredients and there's like celery in it. Like, can I substitute out the celery and have edamame or something? To me, Oasis is that celery in the salad. I don't understand. I was a big Blur fan. I was not a big Oasis fan. I did not find them be very original. Even the most basic musicologists can see how much the Beatles were nicked in the lyrics and the hooks, the melodies and all that. My theory, correct me if I'm wrong, I'm thinking a lot of the Oasis revival mania is because most major 1990s rockers are not able to do nostalgia tours. You're not going to see a Nirvana reunion. Well, Soundgarden, Alice in Chains.
1: Obviously. Stone Temple Pilots.
0: Stone Temple Pilots, yeah. So you're not going to see that, but those brothers, despite their bitter hatred for each other, I think they decided they were going to outlive one another and they're never going to die.
1: And that's the criteria for getting into the Hall of Fame? You've outlived? You haven't died from heroin overdose? Wow. Okay.
0: Well, a lot of people do recognize that Oasis is not that original. And I've dug DJ Eric pretty deeply into the archives to find one of their influences. It's a really scratchy 45.
1: We're okay.
0: Kind of put on the turntable here and see if you can recognize what Oasis did with this song when then making their gigantic hit.

0: Hey, thanks for tuning in. You're listening to Just Say It with Confidence, a talk show about music with your co-host, Grey Wheeler and DJ Eric Maddox. Now, it was very easy for the Gallagher brothers of Oasis to rip off the Beatles, but imagine the glow of love that they might have had when one of them was crate digging and got a 45 of the Mike Flowers Pops doing Wonderwall. All right, I'm teasing. That actually was a hit in the UK, the loungy cover of Oasis's Wonderwall.
1: Yeah, I know. Yeah, it's very well done.
0: It's
1: more
0: very
1: interesting
0: clever
1: than the original, in my opinion.
0: I think the arrangement is good. It's very clever. And the fact that the official release had cracks and pops in it as if it was you had discovered a 45.
1: Right.
0: I appreciate that a lot, too. We followed that by Luther Vandross is getting inducted as well. That was a band he was part of called Change, doing the song The Glow of Love. DJ Eric, I know almost nothing about Luther Vandross, and I was hoping you could fill the void with knowledge a little bit.
1: Absolutely. Well, Luther was a very well-known and very sought-after background singer in the 70s. He kind of broke through when David Bowie discovered him, and Luther arranged all the background vocals for the song Young Americans. And I believe he even toured with him on that tour. He then did a lot of background vocals for Nile Rodgers and Bernard Edwards and a lot of Chic recordings. He got a recording contract for a band called Luther, and they put out two albums in the late 70s, which are incredibly rare. I think they've only put one out digitally, like remastered. They're very hard to find. And then eventually, he got picked up by this Italo disco group, which kind of took where Chic left off at Good Times.
0: Yeah.
1: She kind of went to more of the rock side a little bit, and they picked up and followed in a different direction. This band called Change, and he sang on a song called Searching, and that one called The Glow of Love. Both were on their debut, two disco classics. And it led him to get a solo contract where he put out his first album, and it had the banger, Never Too Much.
0: Okay.
1: Which was, it was only like a top 30 hit. It took him a while to reach the top 10. I think he eventually did with the song Here and Now in early 1990. And then in the 90s, he really started getting a lot.

0: known more for crossing over to the pop charts with ballads. He did that one. He did a cover of Endless Love with Mariah Carey, which was a big hit. And then he passed away in the early 2000s. And he leaves a very, he's one of the most, when you're talking about old school soul, one of those voices where as soon as you hear it, you know it's Luther. You don't, yeah. Even if you don't know the song, you know it's him. I find it a little interesting. He's going into the Rock and Roll Hall of Fame before other more rock acts. That said, and the other side of it is it's really cool that he's being recognized, even if it's posthumously, and hopefully a whole new generation really discovers it. I think they started to when Kendrick Lamar put out that song called Luther.
1: Oh,
0: and
1: yes,
0: they did
1: yes.
0: It interpolates his version of If This World Was Mine. And that's how my kids, I was like, Luther, that's a Luther Vandross song. They're like, who? And it's like, then I play them the original and they're like, oh, okay. I so see. That's kind of cool how that happens. And so, I mean, good for him.
1: Now, I'm showing my ignorance here, but it seems that Luther paid his dues for a long time. He was not a out of the gate superstar, right?
0: No, he was not. And in fact, if you watch Eddie Murphy's Delirious, he does a great, he talks about soul singers and he talks about Luther Vandross and, you know, kind of he jokes about it, but he kind of talks about he's kind of like a big guy, and he was. And I think that kind of slowed down his rise to fame because he wasn't that suave. He was a good-looking guy, but I think he was a larger man. And when he slimmed down, I think they kind of embraced him a little bit more in the record industry, which prides itself on image, unfortunately, and not talent. He had the talent in spades.
1: So some of the inductees we are featuring are going in as performers. Eric, I know you picked out a couple here that are going in as early influence, and I'm not a hip hopper. I distantly know these two songs. I've seen one of the artists twice in concert, the second one once in concert, but
0: I haven't seen either of them in concert. How do you call you say you're not a hip hopper? You've seen them live though. Come on. It's really interesting that these are both two female rappers and they're both going under early influence, and I'm happy they're going in, but it's kind of weird that they're going in after people like Missy Elliott. They should have gone in before that. And honestly, I think they should go in as performers. But that said, why don't we play a song from each? Let's play one from this lady who not only has recorded hip hop albums, she's recorded vocal albums, and she has a pretty good acting career as well. So this is Queen Latifah with Mama Gave Birth.

0: Two picks by DJ Eric Maddox. They're both being inducted into the Rock and Roll Hall of Fame class of 2026. We first heard Queen Latifah's Mama Gave Birth to the Soul Children featuring De La Soul. You'll forgive me that I faded that out. We didn't have to hear the final minute of Baby Talk, which I don't understand why kind of ruined.
1: That was the Soul Children.
0: I know, but it was pretty good jam up until then. And then we heard MC Light doing Poor Georgie. Now, both of those songs, some pretty prominent samples.
1: Oh, yeah.
0: In both of those.
1: Yeah, Poor Georgie samples Georgie Porgy from Toto as the main sample. And then in the chorus, they do like one ear has Michael Jackson's I Want to Be Where You Are, and the other ear has the Supremes, My World Is Empty Without You, Babe, in the chorus.
0: Oh.
1: I think they also sample The Bubble Bunch by Jimmy Spicer as well. But it's one of those early hip-hop where they sample Toto. And Georgie Porgy has been sampled now a ton since then. I'm glad that they recognize women in hip-hop, for sure. It's really good. Now they need to recognize the real Roxanne.
0: Yeah,
1: because that's before both of them, you know.
0: I'm curious about the induction of MC Light, because when I saw her, it was part of that 50th anniversary of hip hop concert that LL Cool J and Run DMC had put together in the Forest Hills Stadium in Queens. And it was great. It had De La Soul and Eric B. No, it had Rakim. But of the 9-hour lineup, I think MC Light got a 10-minute slot within the first hour. So she's not that prominent within the hip hop community, but now is being inducted into the Rock and Roll Hall of Fame.
1: Well, yeah, I don't. Maybe she could only. Maybe they were just trying to crunch in a lot of folks, and I don't know what her legacy is in the hip hop community. Mm. I just know that, you know, I grew up listening to her music, and I don't know what she. I don't even know what she's doing now. She didn't really branch out that much.
0: Radio DJ.
1: Oh, that's right. I forgot. Yeah, she's a radio DJ. Yeah. So.
0: And the Queen Latifah song, that was a banger of a sample in that. It sounded really familiar, but I'm not sure what it was. What song was sampled in?
1: That was Dennis Coffey's Scorpion.
0: Oh, sure. Which as well has been sampled 4 million times, right?
1: Oh, yeah. Like a year after that, LL Cool J sampled it for Jinglin' Baby.
0: That's why it sounded so... Yes, that's why it sounded so familiar.
1: Yeah, okay. But you're not a hip-hopper. Come on, Gray.
0: Come on. I saw everybody at that 50th anniversary.
1: I just said Jinglin' Baby, LL Cool J. You're like, oh, yeah, that's right. I forgot.
0: Go ahead, baby. Jinglin' Baby. Go ahead, baby. He did play that.
1: Oh, good.
0: And Queen Latifah did play Mama Gave Birth to the Soul Children. So perhaps Dennis Coffey got double performance royalties for the sample in both in the same concert. I was all prepared to totally goof on solo Phil Collins. You know, he was previously inducted into the Rock and Roll Hall of Fame in 2010 with his band Genesis, for which he was the drummer when Peter Gabriel ran the show, and then he came out front and sang songs. I'd forgotten some of Phil Collins' songs are pretty good, and for me, the ones that are pretty good is he's angry. He's not angry in Su Studio, and he's not angry on the covers that he did. But yeah, you know, I'd hate to recommend someone music career advice. I'm like, dude, keep getting divorced. This is awesome. So
1: he milked that divorce for a long time.
0: Is that the mother of Lily Collins, who is in that Emily and Paris show?
1: I think it's his second wife.
0: Okay.
1: Yeah.
0: Because you think about, I've never been in music production, but you got to think in the 60s and 70s that there were producers or record labels who were really spurring on the pharmaceuticals of knowing what would inspire their artists to be more creative or have a little more energy or something. I'm just imagining going, Phil, baby, talk to you. I got a divorce lawyer outside. He's like, I have a perfectly happy marriage. Like, we got to do this for the songs. So I am going to play a little bit of a song which I think does stand the test of time, and it's a pretty cool Phil Collins song called I Don't Care Anymore. And I'm going to follow that with a medley, which includes Phil Collins' I Don't Care Anymore. And this sounds like something that I put together, but it actually was an official release by an anarchic group called the Evolution Control Committee called I Don't Care. Here goes Mr. Phil.

0: has the Evolution Control Committee's tribute to Phil Collins, and we are paying tribute to Phil Collins and the other inductees coming up on the Rock and Roll Hall of Fame class of 2026. I don't care anymore. I like the anger. The drums were slamming, and I gotta ask, is it just heavily echoed, or is he doing three? Is he multi-tracking the drums and doing it one time after the other? Because it hits really hard.
1: It's a sound that he accidentally discovered when he was recording drums for a Peter Gabriel album that Steve Lillywhite was producing. It's called gated reverb. So when you make a drum hit, you record that sound, and then when you use reverb, usually it's like you have the sound, and then it just kind of like it's almost like
0: an echo,
1: throwing
0: kind
1: a
0: of
1: rock into a puddle, and it ripples out.
0: Yeah,
1: gated reverb removes those ripples, and it's just ping. So it's just like boom. There's nothing that comes after the sound. It kind of gives it a thing, almost like the sound is like just absolutely reduced and almost coming back to you.
0: So it's like clipping the echo, sort of like if you're screaming into a canyon, there would be a resonance of the sound waves, but there wouldn't be an echo because you would cut it right off.
1: Yeah.
0: And then I have heard of gated reverb. Do you have to do it one drum hit at a time in order? Oh, you don't? Okay.
1: No, I mean, if you want a gated reverb, you just go, yeah, can you put that gated reverb on?
0: Oh, and you just flip the switch?
1: Yeah. Yeah. And we can go into the science of that another time, but there was a way that they did it with in the studio. Now it's just a little button you hit, you know, and someone's gone.
0: I got it. So another category for the Rock and Roll Hall of Fame inductions is called the Musical Excellence Award. And I believe you've picked out two songs associated with the people being inducted in this category.
1: Yeah. And both of them were music producers. The first one that I picked, I can't believe this dude is not even in the Rock and Roll Hall of Fame. I don't know what, I wonder if they've created these categories since in order to put some of these folks in, because the fact that Arif Mardin is not in the Rock and Roll Hall of Fame, he's in there in lots of different ways, but getting a personal honor is something that he should have himself. I mean, he is recorded and had success with tons of acts, Aretha, Queen, Melissa Manchester, the Bee Gees, Hall & Oates, Donny Hathaway, Chaka Khan, all the way up to Norah Jones. He's received 12 Grammy Awards. There's a great documentary called The Greatest Ears in Town, the Arif Mardin story. If you want to learn more about him, I would highly recommend seeing that. Because all these people put the song he wrote this. He also can write songs. So he wrote this song and had all these different people record on it and put it all together. It's a pretty cool doc, but Arif Mardin, if you want to associate him with any record label, it would be Atlantic Records. He was like the man. So if you were on Atlantic Records, you could be like, can I have him produce my album? Which is what happened with the Bee Gees when they moved over to when they were on ATCO, and RSO hadn't yet been, RSO, I think, was being distributed by Atlantic. They were able,
0: which is Stigwood, right? Robert Stigwood is RSO. Okay.
1: Right. And the Bee Gees kind of, they got bad. They'd broken up. They gotten back together. They had a couple hits, but their sound was a little stagnant to the point where they recorded an album and it was rejected by the label. So Robert Stigwood's like, we need to put more soul into your sound. I want Arif Mardin to produce this next album, which they did. The album was not successful, but what it did was they learned how to write with more R&B influences than they had before. And Arif Mardin also encouraged Barry Gibb to use his falsetto a lot more. The album was called Mr. Natural. The album after that was called Main Course, and that featured Jive Talk and Nights on Broadway. And they were off to the races at that point. But this is an unheralded album that has a lot of great tracks on it. There's a song called Charade that's really a really nice R&B ballad. But to kind of show a little bit about how Arif changed different points in music, I want to play the Bee Gees' Mr. Natural.

Gray, it's Missy, one of your loyal listeners coming at you from the great Pacific Northwest. I gotta say, I love the show. You and Eric blow my mind with how deep your music knowledge runs, and I learn so much from your shows. My only request is maybe toss us a warning if you're gonna radically shift genres in back-to-back songs. Like, for example, taking us from bubblegum Devo covers straight into black metal Devo remixes. That whiplash is real. Other than that, don't change a thing. You guys are killing it, and I'm so grateful for all the energy you pour into the show.

0: That was Ti La Rock with a hip-hop classic called It's Yours. And I played that in honor of Mr. Rick Rubin, who's getting into the Rock and Roll Hall of Fame under Musical Excellence Award. It was the first hip-hop track that he released on Def Jam Records, which he co-produced with Arthur Baker. It was not the first single released on Def Jam Records, which he created in his NYU dorm room. That was a single by a band called Hoes, which was a punk rock band that he played guitar in. But it was not very long after Ti La Rock that he discovered LL Cool J, and then Def Jam Records was off to the races and became a legendary hip-hop label. And of course, Rick Rubin expanded way beyond that and has produced tons of music. Big Johnny Cash renaissance, I mean, you know, brought him into another
1: four or five
0: generation.
1: Albums with Johnny Cash, right?
0: Oh my God, yeah.
1: Did it a couple with Neil Diamond, I think so.
0: Yeah, Neil Diamond, yeah, recently. He's expanded to lots of different genres. And then before that, in tribute to Arif Mardin, the Bee Gees, Mr. Natural from 1974.
1: And you've been listening to Just Say It With Confidence, a talk show about music with your co-host Gray Wheeler and DJ Eric Maddox. This has been I've enjoyed this episode a lot, and I've learned a lot as well of our part two of Rock and Roll Hall of Fame class of 2026. This last one you have queued on the turntable. This is a band that not only is being inducted in the performer category, but let's face it, in 2026, they're also being inducted into the New York City Hall of Fame.
0: That's right.
1: This band, I don't know that much about, but I do know at the halftime of game four, when the Knicks are down 24, that this band did a little medley at half court. And as it wound down, Method Man goes, "Knicks in five." And it was pretty quiet crowd when you were down 24 points, but
0: they did the hip hop sage smudge.
1: It really was that this band cleansed the garden, and after that, it was all she wrote. But I know that the people who are into this act, there's a whole mythology about the act and the different artists who comprise it, and they've had solo careers, and they come back together, and they have clothing line and video games. It's true diversified entrepreneurship. Beyond that, I probably know two or three of their songs.
0: Well, it's like a brand that's just gone out there. When they come together, they do a lot of stuff. And this track that we're going to play from them, all nine members are a part of this track, which is very, very rare. So it's kind of like this collective that kind of comes together every once in a while, and most of them get together, and obviously one of them have passed away, but it's RZA, GZA, Method Man, Raekwon, Ghostface Killah, Inspector Deck, U God, Master Killer, and of course, ODB.
1: Old Dirty Bastard.
0: That's right. And otherwise known as the Wu-Tang Clan, and they're for the children.

0: Hey, Gray, I hear banging on the windows of the studio. We better shut up, pack up, and scoot out of here.
1: Stop! You talk too much.
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0: all that scratch is making you itch?
1: Oh, yeah.
0: It's making me itch, too. I guarantee it.
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4: I. Do you know what, man? 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
6: Oh, God.
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8: Here we go.
6: Bob. So why is it got to be so damn tough?
9: Hey. I thought it was all over.
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11: Hit me.
12: No joke.
13: Baby.
14: Say turn it up.
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16: Oh, God.
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